Welcome to Métis Matters Radio on the CFRO 100.5 FM. I'm your host, Eric White Sky Cloud. Thank you guys for being part of the program. As you guys have been following me for almost 9 years is coming up. Oh my God, I can't believe it. This is crazy. 9 years since our late Ken Fisher had crossed over, and I'm still going strong, trying to keep this thing going for him and everybody out there. Hope you guys are enjoying it. Today, I decided to play some music. Yes, we're going to play some old-time music to the even music music today, some new releases, and some people that want to, they've been writing to me and asking me, Derek, when are you going to play some music? Well, I'm going to do it. So I'm going to line up right now. We just, actually, at the very beginning, we actually did play the Red River Jig, as we always do every week as an intro song. And so this next song is basically, the song's called Ain't My First Rodeo by Joey Pringle.

Now, also, I want to play this song here from an old friend of mine that's now has passed away, is Leonard Howell. They used to call him Eagle Cloud at one time. And the song we're going to be playing is The Great Grandfather.

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Townspeople would talk, call him dirty-faced Indian boy. He would always look west.

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Coming up, another great one, Art Bird. And we got Rene Regervais and Renee Theron. And it's the song's called We All Know This, Big John McNeil.

Okay, that was J.J. LaValle, Jimmy's Breakdown. Now they got more to come. Coming up next, Marcel Meloux. Actually, his album is called Hooked on Fiddle. It's a really old, old, old-time fiddle. So it's called, the song's called Buffalo Polka.

Why don't we just slow down to something a little bit romantic for you gals out there, ladies out there. Is anyone going to get married? Well, let's play this song. Joseph and the Tauhou and Cheryl Wuttenhout, which is called Buy Me a Bouquet of Red Roses.

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Twinkle, Twinkle, Little Star. Joseph Natanael again. And Cheryl Whitney. How it went to...

And last but not least, the Orange Bottom Special. Brad Mark, it's supposed to be Blossom Special. Orange Blossom Special. Ha ha.

0: Well, I want to thank everyone for joining me on the program. Hope you guys enjoyed the Métis Matters Radio Music Hour. I hope you guys had a great time listening to songs. It's been a long time. Yeah, it has been. So anyways, have a great weekend coming up, and enjoy your hour, your day, your week, and your month. So, we'll talk to you guys next week. Kwapatanina. 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Since 2018, the Canadian Walk for Veterans have invited Canadians walking shoulder to shoulder, recognition of our military, of our veteran community. This is annual event. It offers a meaningful opportunity for Canadians to show them support while learning about the challenges by those transitioning to life after service. 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

Down in the barnyard playing 7-Up, an old tomcat and a little yellow pup. Old Mother Hubbard's just scratching out the fleas, rooster's in the cream jar up to his knees. Hop along, Peter, where you going? Hop along, Peter, where you going?

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1: And I'm Mark Curran.
0: And today, we're talking about the joy of caring. Our guest is Miriam Sibiranu. She's got a doctorate in fine arts from the University of Barcelona. She's a painter, a coach, a writer, facilitator of appreciative inquiry, a meditation teacher, and author of a new book, which is what we're going to be focusing on today, The Joy of Caring. The book is helping us develop practices to live as creative and autonomous, emotionally mature people, not only in our relationships, but as a society. So I'm really looking forward to tapping into that, because I think with everything that's going on in the world, it sure needs help as a society so we can function as mature and autonomous beings. So welcome to the show, Miriam.
2: Thank you. It's an honor, a pleasure to share with all of you.
0: So what inspired you to write The Joy of Caring?
2: I have been accompanying people for many years now. And what I found is that we are very hard at ourselves sometimes. We are very judgmental towards ourselves, critical. And so I thought, even in the culture of caring for oneself, some people take it in a way that it's very heavy. It's not the joy of caring for the self, but it's something heavy that I have to. Mm. And so I felt we really need to include joy in all what has to do with caring. And there are many dimensions of caring. And even sometimes you see people are going to the gym or running, but they're very, you know, serious faces. It's like, it's not the joy of doing it, but It's like, I have to, as if it's an obligation.
0: The burden of it, yeah.
2: Yes, yes.
0: And so in terms of relationships, if we can get really specific, it seems to me that people pleasing, trying to make people happy, feeling like you have to do something, or feeling guilty if you don't, all those kinds of things have the weight that you're talking about. So what is it, first of all, why do you think we are so, I want to use the word programmed, because it's almost like a program, to be so with obligation, with this idea of shoulds and shouldn'ts? How do you think that, why do you think so many people are programmed that way?
2: I think if we go like backwards into the depths of this question, I think first we are afraid of being rejected. And so we program ourselves to please others and to do what we think is the right thing to do, but thinking about others, about pleasing others, and not about what we really feel or we want to do. And so we are programmed in the sense of being influenced by our fears to be rejected, our fears to not be enough for the other. And this creates sort of a program of certain beliefs that are connected with our need of being in community, our need of being relational, because we are relational. As human beings, we are relational. And so when these beliefs is very strong, it becomes like a program that we have to please others. We have to be like the others want us to be. And even, for example, I have a friend, and she's in her 60s, and she published her first book recently. And she told me, I wish my mother was alive. She would be so happy that finally I made it. And I was shocked about this comment that still the influence of the vision of the mother who died many years ago, still that influence that finally I could please her. Finally, she would think I am someone because I have published a book. So that's just an example of how that vision of others, like in the case of this woman, the vision of someone who died long time ago, but it has an influence in it, mm-hmm. like programming. We see sometimes we are acting, thinking, okay, how would my father, my mother, my beloved, my this one, my teacher think it should be done in this way or that way?
0: Right. So your focus is it to help people understand an alternative to that kind of habitual thinking? Is that part of what drives you?
2: Yes, that's part of what drives me is that people can realize that there are other ways of caring for oneself and for each other that comes from a space of joy. Of course, there is the space of responsibility, compassion, but a deep sense of the joy of caring, not the burden of caring. Mm-hmm.
0: So let's get into how you do that, because I'm sure heads are nodding as people are listening. They're going, yeah, I do that. I try to make people happy, or sometimes I'm tired and someone asks me to help them move and I say yes, but I really don't want to. Like, everyone's aware of all the places where caring isn't joyful. I think they're aware of that and they do it anyway. How do you start? Let's just get really specific with shifting from a place of obligation or trying to please others to, well, I want you to define it. I would say an internal sense of power. That's where my joy comes from. It doesn't come, as long as I'm outside of myself, I'm not in joy. I'm creating some kind of mask or something is trying to get something. Like when it's externally referenced, I feel I'm out of joy completely. But when I'm inside, even if I'm sad, I'm in joy because it's like the right location. So that's my language, but I want to hear it from you. What would be the first step for a person to begin to understand that concept that there's this other way?
2: Well, first I always start by real experience. Like, tell me of a time in which you were really joyful, a time in which you felt connected to yourself, to others, to the universe, to God, to the wholeness of life. And that connection somehow made you feel very joyful. So what was happening at that time? And this question is a question to help the person connect with an experience of joy that they already had. Yeah. And once they connect with that, I inquire, you mentioned the beginning that I also do appreciative inquiry. So I inquire so that the person shares what is that core, inner core, from which that joy comes. And that inner core, you were saying going inside. So that inner core, I call it the positive core or the healthy core or the vital core. So it's a center inside from which the fountain of joy, of love, of caring comes from.
0: And do you feel when you're connected with that center that the other parts of you don't exist, or are they still, can you still be aware, connected to that center and still aware that you might have parts that want to do these things that you habitually do? Or is it an absence of that from your perspective?
2: I think that there's both experiences. Because if you are deep in that experience, then everything is one. You are in oneness. But you are not blind. It's not an hallucination. It's a conscious experience. And so you are aware that there are other parts in you. You may call them beliefs. You may call them like a mask. You may call them like a shadow parts. Other voices. There are other voices. And so you are aware of those voices. But then that's where the next step comes, is to do an inquiry of which is the voice, internal voice, that brings you to your center, to your positive core. And which is or which are the voices that take you away from there? Mm. And so it may be a voice, very critical, a judging voice, a voice of extreme responsibility that doesn't allow you to enjoy what you are doing because that voice is very stressful. And so then we see, okay, what's the dialogue of these inner voices, and how can we make the voice that connects you with the joy of being, the joy of caring, the joy of being in your center, to spread and to be stronger. And the other voices, is not a question of repressing them. They have a reason to be there. And probably one voice, a critical voice, the reason to be there is because that voice wants to protect you. And analyzing, giving space to these voices, we see, okay, what is the real meaning of protecting, and how can I shift that voice that it's creating tension?
0: Mm-hmm. It takes us to trust as well, which is such an interesting concept, because what are you trusting is the question that immediately comes up for you, for me, when I think of it. I mean, you can't trust that another person will never make a mistake or behave badly or hurt you, for instance. So what is trust to you? And is it located, how is it connected to this center? What are you trusting when you say trust?
2: I think that trust is a core value and a core experience that is in that center. And when we are born, we are born in the trust that life will be at our side. And so there is a trust that we all have, which is the trust that the sun will rise again tomorrow, and that the floor will hold us, the earth is not going to send us out. So there's some sort of trust that it's already innate in us. But then, because of being hurt, because of having expectations that are not fulfilled, because of being too harsh on ourselves, somehow this trust diminishes. And what we do when we connect with this core being that is a being of light, a being of joy, we strengthen our trust.
0: And what are you trusting when you're in that place, in your core? What is it you're actually trusting?
2: And that's a very good question. I would ask others also, what are they trusting when they are at that core? In my case, I trust that everything is fine and everything will be fine. I trust that I don't have to fight against something, but I have to strive for something. So it's like the tree doesn't have to fight against the birds that come and eat the fruit of the tree, but the tree has to strive towards the light, towards the water, towards the nutrients of the soil. So at that moment, you feel you trust life.
0: Yeah, I like that. I like it. Do you want to answer it, Mark, just for fun? We'll all answer the same question because you're right. It's going to be very personal, isn't it?
2: Yes, let's do it. Yes, yeah. Mark, you're very silent.
1: Yes, I am. I'm running things behind the scenes, kind of listening. Can you please repeat the question?
0: No.
1: Well, I want to make sure I have clarity before I answer.
0: You go ahead. You ask him. Do your inquiry, Miriam.
2: Yes, so when you are at your best, when you are joyful, when you are flourishing, and at that moment you trust. So what is it that you trust? How is that experience?
1: Well, it's just knowing I'm in that state of things flowing, and there's just becomes a natural trust, you know, a beingness. And it's more of a, if I think of it, it's a trust of myself, knowing I've got whatever's coming up, going around or coming my way. You know, just knowing I've got, I can handle this. No matter what, I can handle it. The storm's coming. I'm getting a rain jacket. I'm going inside. I'm hunkering down, you know, or I'm going to stand in the middle of it until it passes, you know. But just trusting that I will be okay out of everything.
0: Yeah.
1: It goes back to a belief is like, what can I learn from, you know, what's good about this situation? I come back to just a system I have in my head of just, it's okay. It's okay.
2: It's okay. It's okay.
0: Yeah.
2: Yes, that's such a great place to be, isn't it?
1: And I'll be honest with you, it's not always easy when the storm's happening, you know? And for me, that's the test. It's easy to do it when the sun's shining and everything's great. It's how do I maintain that space when the storm's going? And there's times I've ran from the storm.
0: Mm-hmm. Yeah, I think we're all on the same page. For me, it's even if I'm upset. So it's not always I'm in a state of joy, but I know I'm in myself. I always know I can trust that I can see through the eyes of love because that's my essence. So if I'm not feeling that, I can trust that I can find it because that's who I am, as opposed to needing, like you were saying, Miriam, trying anything. I'm not trying. I'm landing deeper inside, and then I trust I can shift my perception of whatever it is that's happening to a very positive and loving place.
2: Yes, and you just mentioned something important. It's not that you are trying at that moment, but you are living it.
0: Yeah.
2: So it's like you are not trying to trust, you are trusting at that moment.
0: Yes.
2: That I will be able to overcome this storm.
0: Right. So we're all kind of on the same page. If we're all trusting it'll be okay. And there's a belief in a good universe or in something that is good at the core. So it doesn't have to be a wrestling match or one power over another. This doesn't have to happen inside. The struggle does not have to exist.
2: Yeah. Right.
0: So for you, when you think about, I love your book. I love how you talk about care for self and care for others. And I wonder if you can touch on the correlation between those two things.
2: Yes. I don't know if Mark wanted to say something about what we were talking before we go into the next, because I saw you opening your mouth.
1: I did, and it's okay.
2: Okay. So, yes, the joy of caring. I don't know. Oops. No, with this, I wanted to show the book. Okay. So, the joy of caring, the connection between caring for the self and caring for others. What happens is that some people, they give themselves so much to others that they forget to connect and reconnect to this positive core and to what nourishes that positive core. So it is true that when we give ourselves to others, actually the positive core flows. It's like we are in a state of flow. But if we cross certain limit or certain line that each one needs to know what is that line, then the giving to the other, giving myself to the other, becomes negating or like abolishing myself. I don't know if that's the right word in English.
0: Do you mean negating?
2: Yes, it's like I don't listen to my needs anymore because I am only trying or actually doing, satisfying the needs of others. And I find that this leads to exhaustion and leads to lack of balance in relationships. And so it is so important that by caring for others, I care for myself at the same time. It's not two different activities. Mm-hmm. And so it's like there is the need to do it from a space of being fully conscious so that from that space, I can actually give to others, but I realize it's like it's life giving through me to others. So it's like I become an instrument. I connect the positive core of the other to my positive core. And then the energy of life flows, creativity flows, and joy flows. And so thank you for this question because, yes, they're very much connected. And actually, in Spanish, it's called el placer de cuidarnos, and cuidarnos has two meanings, caring for oneself and caring for us. Wow. So it includes others. So
0: when someone is suffering or in pain, what do you think truly helps? Are there some commonalities that we can talk about that are helpful when you see someone suffering? Because I know what isn't helpful from having experienced it myself. I don't want to hear advice. I don't want you to fix my problem. So what is it that we can do that is helpful when either someone else is in pain or we're in pain?
2: Well, first, just be present and embrace the moment. It is fine. Don't fall into the need of wanting to save the other from their pain. They have to go through whatever they have to go. They are going through whatever they are going through. And just being present can be like being a sponge that sucks the pain of the other out, but you don't consume it if you are present from your core. If you are present from a space of listening in which you absorb all what the other says and you try to fix it or you try to save that person, then you become exhausted and you actually are not helping. And the other thing is not fall into the me too. Oh, me too. It also happened to me. Because let's say your mother died and my mother died too. So you are suffering because you are, you know, it just happened a few days ago. And I said, oh, I understand you. My mother died. But these are two unique experiences. It doesn't really help you that I tell you that it happened the same to me. But sometimes, because we don't know how to help, we go into the, oh, me too, it also happened to me. Oh, you broke your ankle. Oh, yes, I understand you. I broke my ankle too. Well, but we are two separate people. So actually, when I say me too, in that context of it also happened to me, I am not letting you explain or share fully your situation. I cut it off by saying, oh, yes, I understand you because it happened the same to me. Mm-hmm. And so I think that this is one of the important aspects to take care of, not falling into me too, not falling into wanting to save the other, and to be present from a space of non-judging. Oh, you're suffering because you did this. You know, it's your karma. We don't know the story fully of that person, even if that person is very close to us. Mm-hmm. So non-judging allows the person to open up and to feel it's okay. It's okay to suffer also, you know. And one thing we know is that it will pass.
0: And I love how in your book you talk about asking yourself, what have others done for me when I needed to be cared for? If you've had that positive experience, to reflect upon it so you understand what works and what doesn't work, what is helpful and what isn't helpful. I thought that was a great question to ask yourself.
2: Yes, because as you said, that for you, it didn't help you when someone gave advice. So then I should think, well, you know, we are not the same. Maybe someone wants advice. So I can ask them, would you like me to tell you what I think? What is my perspective of this? And maybe the person just needs a silent, loving presence.
0: Right.
2: So, yes.
0: Yeah, it's good. You talked about, you didn't use the word acceptance. What word did you use? Being non-judgmental, which would mean that you're receiving this information. But I want to touch on acceptance and what that word means, because we're living in such a time. It's so volatile. People are so reactive. And much of what people say sometimes could be very difficult to accept, especially if it crosses your boundaries or goes against your moral compass. Or, you know, there are a lot of things that even in trying to hold space for someone, that exchange, it feels to me as a society, it's fraught with reactivity in a more intense way than ever before. So if you could talk about acceptance and how to navigate a situation where you want to be a caring person, but what that person is sharing crosses your boundaries or hits your moral compass in some way that you feel it very difficult to accept what they're saying. Do you have thoughts on that?
2: I think it's a very good question. Actually, I spent several pages in a chapter, you know, that calling accepting. And one is that what is. So this doesn't mean that we don't strive to make situations and life better, but it means that what is, you know, if it's raining, it's raining. So when someone is sharing negative words or sharing something that is painful, first of all, I have to learn to protect myself in terms of, if I am in my positive core, which is light, there's no knife that can cut the light. If I want to cut the light with a knife, it's not possible. And so when I'm in my stage of light, I don't feel those words are painful or are so painful. And I can sort of be a mirror for the other person to listen to themselves instead of reacting. If I react, the other doesn't listen to themselves. So I remember once someone very loving to me, I mean, very close person to me, was very upset with me and started yelling at me. And I smiled, not laugh, but just, you know, like a Mona Lisa smile, like a soft smile. and peaceful. And the person, after a couple or 3 minutes of yelling, or I don't know how many minutes, she said, well, there's no use that I yell because you don't seem to react. And she calmed down. So sometimes the reaction of another is not directly connected to us. It's connected to their story. And if I'm in my positive core and I'm centered, I'm connected with that inner space, I will be more resilient. I will have compassion. You know, I will think, well, that person is a slave of their own habits. And so I will have more compassion than anger towards them. But that requires quietness and to live a bit more slowly. Instead of if we are rushing everywhere, then we react and we are overreactive. So one of the things that
0: Can I ask a question about what you've just said,
2: yes,
0: Bill?
2: Yes.
0: So I hear that one option is to ensure that you are not in a reaction, to stay centered in yourself, to find some neutrality so you can have compassion for that person. But I think there's a lot of, I want to weave it into activism, which requires you to speak. It is not about not speaking. We have not spoken for a long time about things that were not right. And so when one has to speak, I think that was my original question, and because I cannot accept what is being said and allow it. That's how it feels internally, to just be spoken and have no response. So you do need, I guess I want to touch on that. I think our days of just doing ourselves and making sure we're okay with what's happening are, it's not going to change the world. It's not going to help in terms of making positive change. So that's the scenario I wanted you to comment on. Somebody's
2: okay.
0: Speaking and it goes against your moral compass to stay silent. And I love what you're saying. Obviously it can't come from reactivity, which we're also seeing a lot of people coming back with a big reaction. Now you have a fight. That's not it. We know that's not it. If you're even remotely awake, you know, I can feel that that is not helpful. But I want to shift to what a person can do when they have this awareness. And yet there's a response that needs to happen.
2: Yes. First, we need to understand that accepting does not mean to be in agreement. So if you say or someone says something that I find it's not fair, it's not just, it doesn't do justice, but I have to accept that he or she is saying that. So, because if I don't accept it, my response will be a reaction against him or her. And what I want to share is a response against what he or she is saying, not against him or her.
0: Right.
2: And that is very subtle.
0: How do you do that? Yeah.
2: That is very subtle because, you know, we start yelling at each other or raising the tone of voice because we don't agree. And then we start hurting each other because there is the feeling that we don't accept each other as we are. And so I think this is an important question. First, clarify, is not that I am against you as a person, but I am against the beliefs you are sharing, or I am against your principles that I don't feel they are my principles, for example. No, they are not ethical, for example. But first of all, can I understand where you are coming from? Like, where is the person that is talking against something?

0: We saw points in common that the person who was against abortion is because maybe when her daughter had an abortion, she died. And so she felt it was very bad but this is her personal experience, because normally we have beliefs connected to personal experiences. And the other who is in favor of abortion, so maybe had the same experience that because her daughter didn't have the abortion, then she died when she bear the baby, and then the baby is okay, but the mother of the baby died. So both want life, and want freedom. They want the life of the woman, and so this is just an example without going into the depth of how the dialogue was organized, so that we see what connects us, because when someone is sharing something that I am against that thing, if concerns me, it's because there's a relationship also with that person. And so it concerns me because that person is doing or saying something that is not good. If it didn't concern me, I wouldn't care about the relationship. You know, if someone in some little village that you don't know is saying something that you don't agree, well, okay, that's his thinking. But when is it that it is important for you when someone shares something that you don't agree and that you need to speak up and say it?
1: For me, it's around the justice of a situation. So to me, it would be just as important, that person in the village, if they're saying something that is unjust. So for instance, let's do white privilege. You know, a conversation around white privilege is like, to me, there is no conversation almost, because it to me is a fact. And so that makes me, I want to lead to openness as well. And I think that's why I'm asking the question, because there's so many issues out there in the world, so many things out there in the world that to me are just really clear. Like when we talk about white privilege and you want to present an argument that that's not true for you personally, I have no idea where to go with that other than disengaging, because it's so obvious. It's not an opinion to me. It's a statement. It's a fact. I mean, just if you have you look at history, you look at the reality of a situation, I don't know how you can argue. It's not a debate. It's not a debate. It just is like a fact. And so that's where I'm asking you to go. Is there something, and I get that my position is not that's not the friendliest position that would support another person to shift and wake up, which is always my intention. My intention's loving. So in a way I'm painting, there's my little painted corner, but I'm asking you if you've got any sort of helpful hints when I can't accept that that's not true. Because it's so obvious that it's true that you know, if your skin's white, you've had privilege. It's as simple as that. It's clear. So do you want to tackle it? Do you want to dive in there? I didn't mean to get specific, but you asked me. And so for me, it's issues of justice. And
0: okay. Yeah. Yes, justice or solidarity or
1: fairness.
0: For me, for example, it's aspects that have to do with protecting animals, protecting the earth, yeah, about inequalities. So there are many, many of those subjects. And I think that one is to speak up and share about why you don't agree or give an argument about that.

0: But the other is it the right moment and with the right people? So sometimes you react and, you know, the reaction stays there. It doesn't go anywhere except of making you more upset. And the other person who's listening may not understand where you're coming from. And so when is it useful, in which aspects, in which places, the time, the right time, the right relationship, in the right place, and not just a burst of, oh, this or that, or that, you know, but with wisdom, in that sense, with wisdom. And yes, I agree with you. If someone in a little village says something that is really damaging nature, we have to speak up and maybe call the mayor. But if I tell that person and he or she doesn't listen, so maybe I should do something to the mayor of the city or the village and say, look, we should do things differently, or why don't we start a campaign for this or for that? So in that sense, I consider myself an activist, and I have been in many different activist roles. And whenever I cannot be there, I support economically. For example, at this moment, I'm supporting the project of Open Arms. It's the only boat at the moment that is still going in the Mediterranean. And every day, like a couple of days ago, they got 195 migrants that were coming from Africa, and they are sort of lost in the middle of the sea in the Mediterranean. Mm. So maybe I cannot go into the boat and do it, but I can support and I can spread that voice in social media and share it like I'm sharing here and now. So I think that acceptance doesn't mean that you agree, but I accept that the situation is such that there is such greediness and such fear that the boats, the big boats that cross the Mediterranean sea, they don't stop to save these people, because otherwise they will get problems in the next port when they stop. So I have to accept that this is the situation, but it doesn't mean that I agree.
1: Right. And so really, we've only got about 10 minutes left. So if we were to look at how we all can participate in the best way to continue to create a culture of caring. So we've got caring for self, caring for other, and then caring for the world at large. And as you say, every creature that's in it. What is it individually that you would invite listeners to do to kind of to facilitate that so we can become a culture of compassion?
0: Well, first, we have two very sacred spaces within, which is the mind and the heart. So care for every thought that you think, care for every feeling that you have, because this mind, which is an incredible instrument that we have, creates so many wasteful thoughts and negative thoughts or unnecessary thoughts. And this is tiring and it doesn't give clarity. And also take care of your feelings, so that your feelings are feelings that connect you to life instead of disconnect you with life. And when your feelings and emotions are more positive, more open, then you relate better to others and to the world. So if I have anger or sadness or anxiety, it will be more difficult for others to come closer to me. But if I am joyful, I am peaceful, I am loving, it will be much easier for people to come close to me and me close to others. And so my caring will be more whole, because it will be coming from that positivity inside, which is full of life. So I would start by taking care of the center of the center, how you feel, how you think, and train your mind to have less thoughts, but more powerful, positive, impactful, full of good intentions.
1: Do you feel your book can help people do that, learn how to do that?
0: I think so. I think that I wrote it from that space of the joy of caring. And so, yes, I wanted to show the cover of the book because it's a painting and that it's like full of flowers that open up. And so caring is like being that flower that opens up and gives fragrance to others and shares your color. And one of the things that I share in the book is about the importance of compassion. And compassion, it's a way of loving, which is more than just loving. It's understanding the other, is being with the other. It has the root compassion. It's like community, communication. That root of com in the word comes from Latin, and it means including the other.
2: I have a question. I know we're running low on time. Now, what happens in a situation where you think you're caring, you think you're compassionate, you think and feel you understand that other person, and you're there and you're present with them, yet they still don't feel that from you? What do you do there? Because I know I've, you know, maybe experienced that maybe once in my life.
0: Yes.
2: If not more, obviously. But I know that it's happened, and I know that it's happened with other people where you're there, you're present, you're caring, but it's just, it's not what the other person needs in it, what you're giving them, if that makes sense.
0: Yes, I think these are two things, two aspects. One is you are thirsty and I'm giving you the best food I have, but this is not what you are needing. So here is what is my ability to listen and to really feel an inquiry in what you need. And second is that some people feel they don't deserve being loved, and they close themselves in a space in which no matter how much you give, they don't feel they deserve it, and they reject it. And maybe they don't say they reject it, but you are aware that they are not receiving what you are giving them. And so that's when the person maybe has had a lot of pain or has had a very difficult childhood, and somehow they feel that they don't deserve to be loved, to be cared for, or that if I accept that you care for me, it means I am weak. And so when we started the program with the question about being programmed, and that the person may feel, okay, you know, better I don't use or accept anything from others, because otherwise I will be seen as weak, or maybe I will have to give you something in return. I mean, the mind is so complicated.
1: Yes. I think it's so much simpler for me anyway. I just rest in asking, what can I do to help? And if the person says, I don't know, well, then the beauty is that they'll have to percolate on that. It's not on me to figure out what will make you better, right? Mm-hmm. It's an ask. I'm here, I'm present, I'm listening. And what can I specifically do to help?
0: Yes. Yeah. Yeah, sometimes the person that needs help needs also to learn to ask for it. Mm-hmm. And so how do we ask for help, and how do we offer help? Both, this is something I also write in the book. Sometimes we ask so wide, or we offer so widely, that the other person doesn't get what we mean.
1: So tell us, tell the listeners where they can find your book, where they can purchase it.
0: Yes, the book is in the website of O Books, and it's O Guion, I don't know, books, O Books, and .com, or John Hunt Publishing Company. It's connected with O Books. That's the website of the publisher, so it's always better if the book is bought there. But of course, you can buy it in Amazon.
1: You can, but otherwise they would go online to O, like the letter O, Books.
0: Yes.
1: And
0: yes.
1: Mark's going to hopefully put this, the links, perhaps you can put the links on the interview, so we'll make it easy for everyone. How's that? So just to wrap up, from your heart to the world, Miriam, you've got a minute to share your heart. What's your wish for the world?
0: So my wish for the world is that we respect each other, we listen to each other, and that we are able to connect with the generosity of being. And through a generous heart, we can make life easier, but also we can improve and make the world more just, in which there is more solidarity and there's not such a difference of poor and rich, but that there is abundance for everyone.
1: Lovely. Well, really appreciate you joining us today.
0: And I really enjoyed sharing, and it went very fast. Huh?
1: It did, didn't it?
0: So it went really, really fast, yes.
1: Well, thank you. And we've been speaking with Miriam Suburana, and all the links will be available both on this page, but then also listen to the show on Conscious Living Co-op Radio 100.5 FM, Wednesdays, 6 to 7 p.m. I'm Tasha Sims.
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3: Eof, Taniyap, Kwee-ge Iwans, Kwee-ins na. Hi, everybody. My name is Kwee-ge Iwans. I'm a member of the Squamish Nation and the Yagalanis clan of the Haida Nation. 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
4: Welcome to Discussion. I'm your host, Joseph Terrio. Joining me today is Discussion team member Don Hemingway. For this week's program, we begin by sharing information about the Cross-Country Day of Action for Migrant Rights happening on September 20th. And then we'll talk about the significant spending happening on militarization and war preparation, while funds for social programs, wildfires, and more are being decimated. Then we'll speak to Federal Bill C-37, the, quote, First Nations Clean Water Act, unquote, and how the meeting of more than 600 First Nation chiefs and representatives, among many others, have clearly stated their opposition to the act and how the content of the act does not reflect its name. Then we'll share information about how the Build Canada Homes Act, Bill C-20, actually negates human rights to housing. And finally, as on every episode of Discussion, I'll provide additional information about continued resistance actions and initiatives happening locally, nationally, and globally, banding with Palestine and resistant movements worldwide. Now I'll turn it over to Don to get us going.
5: Thanks very much, Joseph. As you mentioned at the outset, just wanted to share some information again about the cross-country day of action for migrant rights that's taking place on September 20th. Folks can look and see what's happening in their cities or could potentially contact the Migrant Rights Network if there's not something happening and you have the capacity to organize something. It's really about the unacceptable intensification of what are basically anti-immigrant policies of the government. Specifically, since the passage of Bill C-12 in March of this year, the Migrant Rights Network and other organizations have carried on organizing against this anti-immigrant legislation. And this has included organizing a very broad response to an online questionnaire from Immigration, Refugees and Citizenship Canada about immigration levels for 2026 to 2028, opposing the government plan to reduce temporary residents to less than 5% of Canada's population by the end of 2027, and their plan to keep the number of permanent resident admissions at less than 1% of the population following that. So the Migrant Rights Network has issued a call for everyone to join in these actions across the country on September 20th, which is, if folks haven't followed this, which may well not have, it's the day before Parliament opens, and they're calling for the repeal of Bill C-12 and an end to racist immigration policies and a call for status for all. And this is actually the fifth year in a row that the Migrant Rights Network has mobilized such actions across the country just the day before Parliament convenes for the fall session. So I want to just share with you the statement that they issued. So I'm reading this to you. So migrants make Canada work. We care for children and elders, grow food, build homes, and keep communities running. But the government is pushing migrants out instead of giving people equal rights. Permits are expiring, being refused, canceled, or made impossible to renew. Refugees are under attack. People are being deported. Families are being separated. Those who remain are forced to work with fewer rights and more fear. At the same time, working class people are being squeezed by high rents, low wages, service cuts, and insecurity. Migrants are being blamed for a crisis created by underfunding, privatization, corporate greed, and governments that put the rich first. Blaming migrants does not lower rents, raise wages, or fix health care. It divides workers and lets bosses, landlords, corporations, and governments off the hook. Migrants are not the cause of the crisis. Migrants are part of the solution. This fall, the federal government is deciding the future of immigration. Who gets permanent residency, who remains temporary, and who is pushed out. On September 20th, one day before Parliament returns, join people across the country taking action to demand, and these are the four demands that they outline. Status for all, permanent resident status for migrants already here, and permanent resident status on arrival for migrants coming in the future. Renew permits. Automatically renew expired and expiring work and study permits. Restore status and ensure no one is pushed into exploitation or deportation. Then the next one is end exploitation. End employer-tied permits. Ensure equal labor rights, safe housing, healthcare, services, and real enforcement against abusive bosses. And finally, stop deportations and removals, detention, family separation, and attacks on refugees. And then they call for all out to make September 20th actions a success. And if you would like more information, you can go to the Migrant Rights Network, and you'll be able to also see more information about the actions that are taking place on September 20th. So we just wanted to highlight that, an important action that's happening, and it's happening across the country. So we all have an opportunity to get involved in having our voices heard along with all those who are part of the Migrant Rights Network. So the next thing that we wanted to get into is the question of the amount of spending that's going on in terms of militarization and war preparations, and the fact that it's just soaring. And while it's soaring, the measures to actually fund social programs, deal with many of the things, things that are happening this summer in terms of wildfires, etc., that funding is being decimated while spending on militarization and war preps is increasing. So if people haven't been following it, the people across Canada, Quebec, are truly suffering the consequences of the government's failure to take the necessary measures to deal with climate change. You can see that in terms of what we've gone through recently with the soaring temperatures, the wildfires, the other disasters that have taken place across the country. And you can think of many examples. Most recently, there was in Toronto. There was now, most recently, even more recent. Sorry, what they've been facing in Cape Breton and other parts of the Maritimes. So, just looking at the cutbacks to protection of human beings and our communities. At the same time, you have the expenditures, much of which became clear after the conclusion of the NATO summit in Turkey in July, where Carney announced billions of new dollars for military spending and said that, quote, Canada is on a clear path to meet NATO's target of investing 5% of GDP in defense by 2035. Of course, he doesn't mention that the demand that the 5% of GDP be spent on war production is the demand of the U.S. Trump administration, and that all the NATO member countries and people in those countries are in fact being blackmailed and made to pay for what are the U.S. war preparations, wars of aggression, in which all these NATO governments are in fact complicit. And so the increased military spending is accompanied by an ongoing just stream of disinformation that is aimed at trying to derail the broad movement in Canada of people defending the need for increased investments in social programs and actually opposing militarization and war. And you can see the movements against our participation in NATO and NORAD, and really calling for Canada to be truly a zone for peace. So the other thing that we notice is you look at how this militarization, etc., people are also opposing when it comes to Canada's engagement in war production and export of arms that have been used by Israel against the Palestinians, and also opposing just any effort to try and integrate Canada further into the U.S. war machine. So during and following that NATO summit in July, Carney and the Department of National Defense proceeded to focus on what Carney called, and I'm quoting, new defense partnerships and contracts that will, quote, catalyze growth in the private sector. And we look into a bit further about what this means. Carney's investments in the militarization of life, the military and the war preparations are all, when it boils down to it, they're pay the rich schemes. And this is when public funds are provided to the world's supranational armaments and cybersecurity, what are basically oligopolies. And to say that these, as they try to spin it, are nation building, maybe makes Carney feel good when he says it, but it really shows how cheap his talk is about nation building. It's not nation building. And this includes the announcement that we talked about once before about the Carney government's so-called defense industrial strategy, which commits over $500 billion over the next 10 years for so-called security, economic prosperity, and our sovereignty, is how he put it. This false argument given is that funding the design and manufacture of the instruments of war in Canada will so-called, and you hear this over and over again, provide thousands of high-paying jobs and while creating a so-called dual-purpose infrastructure. So he's saying all this is going to be not just for the military, but civilian. And then you look at the oligopolies involved. Most of them are foreign-owned, and their profits depend on war and aggression. And these are all going to be subsidized through the public treasury, as well as through workers' pension funds, to so-called draw foreign investment, in quotes we would say, into Canada. And so this, you could say, is a banker's conception that economic security and growth are based on stimulating economic development, not by building a self-reliant economy that actually meets the needs of the people. So spending on war and war preparations actually contributes absolutely nothing for people to have a better quality of life. And so they don't only rob the resources and social labor of working people, but they're also based on indebting the country to all these private global financiers. And we as Canadians and Quebecers will be on the hook for generations to these financiers. So I won't get into everything, but I do want to provide maybe just an overview of some of the announcements that were made during and since that NATO summit in July. So in Halifax, Carney and the Secretary of State for Defense Procurement on the West Coast in Esquimalt announced that TKMS, Marine Security Systems Company, had been selected as the preferred supplier for Canada's next generation of submarines, with a company from South Korea as the reserve supplier if the negotiations with this first of the TKMS, the so-called preferred supplier, didn't result in a final agreement. So the project is for up to 12 submarines, estimated to cost, get this, $24 billion, with maintenance and operation costs expected to be even higher than that. Another announcement Carney made was that Canada has signed a contract worth some $800 million with the Norwegian company Kongsberg to acquire joint strike missiles to be used for future RCAF fighter jets, such as the F-35s. And Kongsberg is also involved in the supply chain for the TKMS submarines, which is a joint German-Norwegian bid for that. Then there's also the announcement made by the Defense Minister, David McGuinty, in July in Mirabel, that a group of 30 organizations led by Aero Montreal are going to get $29.6 million over 2 years to establish and operate a new defense innovation center dedicated to unmanned systems, the uncrewed systems defense innovation secure hub. And the new hub will be sponsored by Canadian Joint Forces Command. And the backgrounder from National Defense on issued on July 14th explained that the Bureau of Research, Engineering, and Advanced Leadership in Innovation and Science, known for short as Borealis, serves as Canada's innovation accelerator and is aligned with DIS and federal budget commitments. And it is accelerating innovation through strengthening Canada's defense industrial base and helping deliver operational capabilities to the Canadian Armed Forces. And this is one of, it's like a hub, and it's one of a network of defense innovation secure hubs, a new model to accelerate defense innovation. So Canada's defense industrial strategy identifies uncrewed systems as one of the country's priorities and highlights the importance of strengthening Canada's ability to develop, test, and field advanced defense technologies. Maybe just a couple more, but also in July, Carney announced the federal government will spend nearly $2 billion over the next 4 years on 190 armored combat support vehicles made at General Dynamics Land Systems Canada in London. The Canadian branch, and this is important, they keep pushing this is a Canadian company. This is a Canadian branch plant of the U.S. company General Dynamics. And he said that this was the first strategic partnership under the defense industrial strategy, and that it would create and sustain 6,000 jobs over the next 8 years. And then at the NATO summit, Carney announced that 35 of the armored vehicles will be built to support Ukraine. And he goes into this a bit more. And then at the Farnborough Air Show in the UK that took place near the end of July, it was attended by a bunch of cabinet ministers and head of the Defense Industrial, or sorry, Investment Agency. And there were representatives of 150 companies, as well as Melanie Jolie. There was an announcement of a strategic response fund contribution of up to $34 million to Pratt and Whitney Canada to modernize its aircraft engine manufacturing in Longueuil, Quebec. And then again, it's important to note, Pratt & Whitney is a U.S. company based in East Hartford, Connecticut. It's a subsidiary, along with Collins Aerospace and Raytheon, of RTX Corporation that's actually based in Arlington, Virginia. And then finally, and I'll leave it at this, the Department of National Defense also announced at the end of July that Canada has been accepted as an observer to the Global Combat Air Program, GCAP, the UK, Japan, and Italy, to make a sixth-generation jet fighter, so the F-35s and competitors that Canada is considering for the purchase are fifth generation. So the jet fighter to be designed would replace Japan's F-2 jets and the Eurofighter Typhoons used by the UK and Italy. So basically, you can see that the Carney government's aim to integrate Canada more fully into the U.S. war machine and establish so-called defense partnerships with the European Union, with the UK, and with other countries, and handing over billions of dollars to attract the supranational war industry to invest in Canada. And it's really, truly an agenda of sellout and destruction, and people are not going to put up with it. All this money to defense oligopolies while basic needs of people are not being met. And we can think about, in all our communities, affordability, healthcare, housing, addressing climate change, and so much more. So we just wanted to, sort of underline these questions for people to keep in mind and to be part of that growing voice against the militarization of our economy, the integration more into the U.S. war machine, and also these huge oligopolies internationally as well. So maybe before I go to the next part of our discussion, Joseph, I'll turn it back to you for a station identification.
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5: Thanks, Joseph. So the next thing that we wanted to look at was this Bill C-37 federal government put forward about so-called, it's called an Act Respecting Water, Source Water, Drinking Water, Wastewater, and Related Infrastructure on First Nations Lands. And the shorter version, it's also known as First Nations Clean Water Act. And there's been huge opposition to this act in Indigenous and broader communities across Canada since it was put forward to the House of Commons in, I think it was in June that it was put in before the House of Commons. So I want to start by just talking about some of the things that have come out from First Nations communities. And also, I had the opportunity to talk briefly with an MP from Winnipeg. She was in Prince George for the Red Dress event that took place on Saturday. And she spoke about, her name is Leah Gazin, and she spoke about and provided information about Bill C-37. She's an Indigenous woman and a NDP MP. Anyway, she provided some really good information. So I'm gonna share some of that conversation as well. But I'll just begin with some highlights of an article by Philip Fernandez, which was carried in the PML Monthly, let's see, volume 56, number 7, which actually came out in July. So if folks want to get the full article from Philip Fernandez, but I'm going to provide some highlights and then also a little bit more about the conversation and the presentation that was made by Leah Gazan when she was in Prince George briefly. So more than 600 First Nation chiefs and representatives have actually made it known that they're opposed to this Bill C-37. This was actually a unanimous position that was taken at the Assembly of First Nations at the Chiefs' annual general meeting that took place in Ottawa July 14th to 16th. And just as a reminder, Bill C-37 was tabled in June in the federal parliament by the Minister of Indigenous Services. So the, let's see here, the Assembly of First Nations, the AFN National Chief, Cindy Woodhouse, Nipinak, speaking to the meeting of the AFN in July, stated, quote, "It is disappointing that this new bill fails to clearly designate First Nations' right to clear water or to clean water." She points out that rather than explicitly affirming First Nations' inherent rights to clean drinking water, the bill speaks of, and listen to this language, and it speaks of, quote, "progressive realization and, quote, best efforts to provide safe drinking water to First Nations communities." So Chief Woodhouse in the Nipinak said that the provisions in the bill to protect source water, quote, weak and subject to, they're even subject to a provincial veto, which she said is unacceptable. So the AFN has passed all sorts of resolutions over the last 15 years urging, you know, one Canadian government after another to address the lack of clean water in First Nations communities. That, of course, is, you know, adversely affecting people's health and well-being and of generations now of First Nations people. And there's really been very little in the way of results. So leading a plenary session on Bill C-37 in July, the AFN regional chief for Newfoundland, Brendan Mitchell, highlighted that for many First Nations communities, gaining access to clean drinking water is, quote, a tremendous struggle. He said, quote, "Too many people in our communities, our children, our families, our elderly people, have been waiting too long for water legislation that would help improve their lives," end quote. He also stated that the members of the AFN are planning further actions to affirm their community's right to safe drinking water. And really, if you've been following this at all, since Bill C-37 was tabled in June, there's been huge response, including, you know, how First Nations have been pushed aside and really just left out of the formulation and the development of the legislation, which is about them. So the day that the legislation was tabled in June, the Chiefs of Ontario, which represent 133 First Nations in Ontario, noted, and another quote, "We are concerned that a limitation has been introduced as it relates to water in protection zones, and that this change was introduced without broad or meaningful input by First Nations. In light of these changes that reduce Canada's legislated requirements to collaborate with First Nations and involve us in co-development of regulations, we are concerned that the new bill and related process may reflect prioritization of provincial economic interests and assertions of jurisdiction over First Nations health, well-being, infrastructure, and constitutional rights and jurisdiction. So that was the chiefs in Ontario. Then in Alberta, Sturgeon Lake Cree Nation Chief Sheldon Sunshine noted that Bill C-37 took, quote, a significant step back by softening the federal commitment to First Nations right to water without firm and clear support of our inherent and treaty rights to our lands and waters. There is an opportunity for Alberta's United Conservative Party government to continue sidestepping of treaties, to bend over backwards to accommodate industry and commercial interests. The Sturgeon Lake Cree Nation is in a major legal battle against the Alberta government right now and against venture capitalist Kevin O'Leary over a proposed Wonder Valley AI data center, which, according to the company's own figures, will need some six billion liters of water to operate each year. So Chief Sunshine emphasized that this will have devastating consequences to the environment and compromise his people's right to safe drinking water from nearby Sturgeon Lake and the Smoky River. So just one more quote from the chief. Quote, meaningful First Nations jurisdiction is about honoring the treaty covenant by recognizing our absolute jurisdiction to protect our waters like the Smoky River and the Sturgeon Lake from devastating effects of industry and climate change. First Nations are not, quote, stakeholders to consult, but nations who require consent. And it's really of note, I think, that Bill C-37 was tabled less than 6 months after Carney's government filed a notice. And if you didn't pick this up in the news, they filed a notice of appeal on January 5th of this year seeking to overturn the decision of a federal court that took place a month earlier. So on December 5th of 2025, the federal court ruled in the Shamatawa First Nation versus Canada that Canada has a legal, fiduciary, and common law duty to provide adequate housing and safe drinking water to First Nations persons living on reserves. And the decision followed from a national class action suit brought by Chief Jordana Hill and the Samawata First Nation in Manitoba. And as of July 30th, the federal government reports that there are 39 active long-term, which long-term is defined as longer than 1 year, drinking water advisories affecting water systems in 37 First Nations communities across the country. And the federal government site lists 27 such communities in the province of Ontario. So, you know, you can see how this legislation is not living up to the things that so-called government said it would live up to in terms of respecting the rights of Indigenous, fully respecting the rights of Indigenous communities. So maybe I will just give you a little bit of some highlights from the actual legislation. So the tabled legislation notes, quote, the making of any decision under this act is to be guided by the UN Declaration on the Rights of Indigenous People, including the principle referred to in the Declaration of Free, Prior, and Informed Consent, as well as Article 10, Paragraph 2 of Article 29 and Paragraph 2 of Article 32 of the Declaration. However, in the formulation of this, no First Nations were consulted. That's one thing. And in fact, many First Nations leaders complained that they had only heard about the new law through a letter from the minister after the bill was tabled in Parliament. Then the lands defined by Bill C-37 as, quote, First Nation lands, and this is critical, are reserve lands established by the Indian Act, and, quote, includes water and source water in and on, under those lands. They do not include lands over which Aboriginal title is claimed by First Nations or has been confirmed by a court, end quote. So rivers and lakes, which are not on reserves, but on the traditional territories of Indigenous peoples, are actually considered fair game for use for resource extraction, you know, building pipelines or other activities that are to the detriment of First Nations peoples who are living nearby these developments. So this really sets up First Nations to be forced to engage in expensive legal battles, which drain, you know, what are already really meager resources and ties up, you know, these things for years, not to speak of the violence of the state towards land defenders. The other thing to note is that the stated purpose of the bill is to, quote, ensure that First Nations have reliable access to a sufficient, adequate, and safe quantity and quality of drinking water and reliable access to effective treatment and disposal of wastewater to assist First Nations in achieving the highest attainable standard of health, safety, and well-being, end quote. And to that end, quote, the policy of the Government of Canada is to further the progressive, and listen to this language, progressive realization for individuals on First Nations lands of human right to safe drinking water as protected by the International Covenant on Economic, Social, and Civil Rights. In other words, the Carney government is aiming for, quote, this, what is progressive realization? It's not the immediate and, you know, emergency corrective measures to ensure that all Indigenous people have access to potable water for their needs. Instead, as you can hear in the language they've chosen, it remains a policy objective, which in fact ends up contributing to the ongoing genocide against Indigenous peoples in Canada. And the article that I'm using as a source by Philip Fernandez also points out that it wouldn't be far-fetched to suggest that this is a tactic to make life unbearable so that people are forced to abandon their territories and leave the field open for the rapacious mining, oil, gas, and other monopolies to plunder. And, you know, it really, as Fernandez points out, seems that for the Carney government, Indigenous people are simply obstacles in the way of these pay-the-rich major project programs that are being carried out under the pretext of, you know, economic reconciliation with Indigenous peoples, defending Canada's interests and the future and, prosperity and security of all Canadians, all the language that the Carney government is using. The other thing, a couple of other things maybe I'll identify before we wrap up this part, is that Bill C-37 proposes the formation of a First Nations Water Commission under the Canada Not-for-Profit Corporations Act that is to be led by First Nations. So its main responsibility would be, quote, supporting and coordinating the monitoring by First Nations of drinking water, source water, and wastewater treatment and disposal on, in, and under First Nations lands and other functions, including, quote, making recommendations to the Government of Canada, provincial, territorial, and municipal governments, and First Nations in relation to drinking water and wastewater, including recommendations to laws, regulations, policies, guidelines, and the drafting of model law, end quote. But under the heading in Section 15, water quantity, The legislation notes, and now I'm quoting again, the quantity of water available on First Nations lands of a First Nation must meet the drinking, cooking, sanitation, hygiene, safety, fire protection, and emergency management needs of the First Nations, taking into account its cultural, spiritual needs and based on current and projected water usage needs, excluding the need for water for economic purposes and the exercise of Indigenous rights. So it's very narrowly specific, but it excludes the need for economic purposes and exercising of Indigenous rights. So what the author of this article points out is that what's clear is that this legislation will not and is not even intended

Assembly of First Nations Closing the Infrastructure Gap report in 2023 estimated the total cost of closing the water and wastewater gap would be about $44 billion. So that's back in 2023. And here, the total that they're proposing by the feds is only $7 billion. And the report that the Assembly of First Nations did back in 23 said they would need approximately $44 billion. So it's about 10% of what was deemed to be needed 3 years ago. So the Permanent Peoples Tribunal, the PPT, which is an international human rights organization, addressed the issue of drinking water for First Nations at its 57th session back in May in Montreal. And the this tribunal has been investigating crimes committed against Indigenous children that included the residential school system, etc. It concluded in a preliminary ruling that Canada's ongoing policies regarding Indigenous peoples, including the violation of their rights to housing, clean drinking water, health care, and other necessities, constitute genocide, and that this must end. So, huge issues around this bill. And I just want to take a minute to highlight a small handout that Leah Gasson, the MP from Manitoba, gave out at the meeting I attended. And she has some basic points on her handout. And it says that the Liberal government's Bill C-37, known as the First Nations Clean Water Act, is the most recent example of the Carney Liberals' violation of Section 35 rights of the Constitution of 1982. Section 35 recognizes and affirms Aboriginal and treaty rights. She says the government of Canada is legally obligated to pass First Nations water legislation that was court ordered through the settlement agreement in 2021. She points out that Bill C-37 significantly weakens the language surrounding Indigenous rights and fails to recognize clean water as a human right, and that it also dramatically limits Indigenous jurisdiction over waters on Section 9124 reserves. So then she says Bill C-37 confirms the government's objectives in Bill C-5 by limiting First Nations jurisdiction over waters to on reserve only. This mirrors the colonial language of the Indian Act of 1867, which holds that the only place for, quote, Indians is on the reserve. The next point she makes, Bill C-37 is a return to the Harper era that gave rise to the Idle No More movement, and that Bill C-37 needs significant amendments to uphold First Nations rights to clean drinking water. Otherwise, it must be rejected. And then finally, she says, Bill C-37 limits First Nations jurisdiction and authority of water to on reserve only, excluding lands over which or Aboriginal title is claimed by a First Nation or has been confirmed by a court. And if you're interested, you can go to, look up Leah Gasson, and you'll find that she has a website as well, where there's some other information available that you may want to look at. Anyway, I just wanted to really draw that attention to everyone. And then finally, and we may not have time to fully go into this, but we'll see, is the question of this Build Canada Homes Act, Bill C-20, which the Carney government has put forward. And this... again, this bill was launched in June and received royal assent, I think, on June 19th, so Bill C-20. And while giving the impression, which Carney is very good at, that housing is being built for people, the law actually negates the human right to housing so that it is completely canceled out as a consideration. Instead, it's in favor they have instead the further enriching of land speculators and real

0: the state developers. So according to the feds, the passage of the law marked a quote, important milestone in the government's plan to build more homes faster and help people make housing more affordable for Canadians, end quote. So in the lead up to the federal election, if you remember, Carney pledged to double housing construction, to deliver 500,000 homes a year and build at a speed, he said, quote, not seen in generations. But since taking over power in March of 2025, his government, which is, full of moguls from the private financial institutions and industries, claimed to have built 240 homes at a time when homelessness and housing insecurity continues. And we can see it all around us, and we can experience it. Family members can experience it. It continues to increase, with advocates in the housing sector estimating that about 300,000 people face some form of homelessness annually. And just to look at, the Canadian Human Rights Commission noted in a report this year that homelessness increased, get this, 107% in Canada between 2022 and 2024. And then you have, responding to this national crisis, importantly, the federal housing advocate, Marie-Josée Huel, who actually visited Prince George a couple of years ago too, about the housing issues here. She has repeatedly pointed out that, quote, the human rights crisis facing people living in encampments has worsened. She visited the camp the encampments here, actually. That short-term funding and enforcement-based responses are not solutions. Governments must act with urgency and coordination, guided by human rights, dignity, and the lived realities of people experiencing homelessness, especially First Nations, Inuit, and Métis people, end quote. And she has also pointed out the key obstacle to getting affordable housing in Canada and ending homelessness is actually the financialization of housing. And this is when large private interests have really started to control bigger and bigger amounts of housing and to use these assets to maximize profits. She pointed out, quote, this trend drives up rent, causes tenant displacement, and removes affordable options from the market. And then, you see that Carney government launched that Build Canada Homes with an initial budget of $13 billion back in September of 25. And then in February of 26, he introduced that Bill C-20, which established Build Canada Homes as a crown corporation that the government claims will build all these houses and enhance tools, governance, and flexibility, accelerate housing supply, and improve affordability at scale. And then also, Carney said the Crown Corporation would have, quote, independence to take on risk and operational autonomy to focus on delivering its mandate while remaining accountable to Canadians. No explanation about how that accountability might happen, end quote. So the new housing law also, quote, enables the governors in council, the governor in council, to transfer certain federal properties, rights, and responsibilities from Canada Lands Company Limited to Build Canada Homes, helping supposedly to consolidate federal efforts to deliver more affordable homes to Canadians, end quote. So the Crown Corporation, with an appointed board, is now the mechanism to implement the Carney government's housing plan. So what can be said with certainty is that under the framework of the so-called Crown Corporation, the Carney government continues to subsidize private interests in building so-called affordable housing. And the government will also now be able to hand over Crown stock and lands to this private sector through this building affordable housing, what is essentially a pay-the-rich scheme. So being aware of these things and being able to have our voices heard is critical. And one final point before I hand it back to Joseph. The Dominion Housing Act was Canada's first national housing policy passed by Parliament in 1935 during the Depression. And since that time, neither the federal nor provincial and territorial governments have addressed the question of housing as a matter of right, resulting in schemes to assist developers and lenders and for them to profit from housing, with the problem of homelessness and skyrocketing rents and the ridiculous home prices that are reaching crisis levels, and there's no end in sight. So these schemes that Carney's putting forward, if you look at it, they will not only they lack the ability to do anything in terms of the housing crisis, but actually are going to, as the housing advocate warned, that where for each affordable so-called housing unit, 14 are lost to private interests. And so people are going to continue the fight about this, but remember that this legislation, what it's actually at the heart of this legislation, Bill C-20. So I'm turning it back to Joseph now, and maybe we can get into that a bit more next week.
1: Thank you, Don. 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Next, we have every Saturday, weekly action at the Vancouver Art Gallery from 1 to 2 p.m. art and awareness display, and 2 to 4 p.m. Rally and march. And that's U.S. Israel Hands Off West Asia, U.S. Hands Off Iran, End the Genocide in Gaza, and Israel Stop Bombing Lebanon, and U.S. Saudi Hands Off Yemen, and Self-Determination for All Oppressed Nations. Again, weekly action every Saturday at the Vancouver Art Gallery, 1 to 2 p.m. art and awareness display, and 2 to 4 p.m. rally and march. In Prince George, there's Solidarity Sundays every Sunday at 11 a.m. Stand with Palestine. And the site is Mr. PG at the junction of Highway 97 and Highway 16 in Prince George every Sunday. Every Sunday in afternoon in Squamish at the London Drugs Overpass, there's a Squamish banner drop for Palestine every Sunday afternoon at the London Drugs Overpass. There's strength in community. Again, every Sunday in Surrey at 1 to 3 p.m., Canada Stop Arming Israel, a flag waving for Palestine every Sunday, 1 to 3 p.m. in Surrey at Holland Park, corner of King George and 100th Avenue. That is the corner of King George and 100th Avenue. So on Sundays, every Sunday at 3 p.m. at the Coquitlam City Hall, there's the Tri-Cities BC Rally for Palestine and the Occupation Free Palestine by the Tri-Cities BC Free Palestine. Again, 3 p.m. at the Coquitlam City Hall. The Marxist-Leninist Party of Quebec announces participation in the October 5th general election for democratic renewal and a modern constitution based on people's empowerment. Monday, Thursday, October 27th, on the evening of Wednesday, August 26th, the National Council of the Marxist-Leninist Party of Quebec announced its participation in the general election, which will take place on October 5th. This is a time when the people are increasingly marginalized as governments restructure the state in a manner which puts the narrow private interests of oligarchs in position of power and privilege, and the people are marginalized and considered disposable. Against this, the PMLQ is fielding a slate of 12 candidates who are spokespeople for the people's demands on key issues. These are people who are engaged every day in defending the rights of all by organizing the people to take up the program of the PMLQ to renew the electoral process and provide themselves with a modern constitution on the basis of people's employment. The four pillars of the PMLQ's 2026 political platform are: renew the democratic process, humanize the social and natural environment, stop paying the rich, increase funding for social programs, and for a modern and sovereign Quebec that defends the rights of all. The PMLQ leader, Christine Dandenau, says, "We have a responsibility and a duty to bring about change. And to do that, we need our own candidates to become our representatives in the National Assembly and blaze a new trail." And again, to remind you of what Don was talking about earlier in the program, there's a cross-country September 20 Day of Actions for Migrant Rights. Take action on September 20th. Join an action near you or organize one in your own community. There's an action at Vancouver Take Action for Migrant Justice on Sunday at 12 p.m. September 20th at the Memorial South Park, 5955 Ross Street in Vancouver. There's actions at Christy Pitts Park, 7750 Bloor West in Toronto on 2 p.m. Also in also No Frills Willow West Mall at 183 Silver Creek Parkway in Guelph, Ontario at 2:30 p.m. Actions in Ottawa at the Human Rights Monument at 220 Elgin Street in Ottawa on Sunday, September 20th at 3 p.m. You can also go online and get further information for other sites. The website is migrantrights.ca. This is Joseph Theriault. 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
5: 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On this episode, we're proud to present a live recording from this summer's Sony Poryalpopolo Music Festival live broadcast in collaboration with CKUT 90.3 FM and held at Casa del Popolo in Montreal. But first, this September, the CEOs of BlackRock, Blackstone, and others from the Global 1% are coming to Toronto at the invitation of Prime Minister Mark Carney. It's billed as an investment summit the federal government's hosting, but what they're actually hosting is a privatization summit looking to privatize airports, water systems, pipelines, toll roads, ports, AI data centers, housing, and mineral deposits from stolen indigenous lands. But while CEOs and foreign investors are gathering at a luxury hotel downtown to buy up what remains of our shared public infrastructure, others are planning the fight back at the Many Versus the Money Counter Summit happening at OCAD University. Convened by the Council of Canadians, Eighth Fire Rising, and World Beyond War, the Counter Summit will open on Saturday, September 12th, featuring keynote speakers journalist Naomi Klein and U.S. scholar and activist Kianga Yamada Taylor, and musical guest folk singer Carsey Blanton at 5 p.m. Then on Sunday, September 13th, the Counter Summit continues with an all-day teach-in, bringing together organizers, researchers, and frontline activists from movements including labor, indigenous, tenants' rights, climate, anti-war, migrant rights, Palestine solidarity, and others. Panels will look at the role these corporate elites play in the worsening crises working class people face and how the many can organize to defeat the money. For more information, visit manyversusmoneysummit.ca. This is a multi-day movement building event not to be missed. Space is limited. Register now at manyversusmoneysummit.ca. And in this episode, join us for conversations with Maisonneuve magazine editor-in-chief and New Feeling Music Journalism Co-op co-founder Rosie Long-Dechter, the Council of Canadians Nick Barryshaw, the Canadian Centre for Policy Alternatives John Milton, Alberta Advantage correspondent Liam Devitt, independent journalist Rachel Gilmore, and Tech Won't Save Us host Paris Marks. Now, here's the show. We are on the air at the Casa del Popolo backyard. I'm here with Nelson Graves.
6: Hey.
5: And Jack Soler.
7: Hi, how's it going?
5: We have John Milton, the Montreal correspondent or researcher or journalist writer, joining us as well. Hi, John.
8: Yeah, hi. Thanks for having me.
5: And Nick Barryshaw with the Council of Canadians also joining us. So thanks a lot for joining, guys. It's a collaboration with Sony Poryalpopolo where we were just wanting to bring in some of the journalism spaces that are connected with unrigged.ca, some of the podcast hosts that are connected with harbingermedianetwork.com, some of the advocacy groups that are also part of just like the progressive work that's done in Canadian journalism these days. So later listeners can tune in to hear Rachel Gilmore, Liam Devitt from Alberta Advantage Podcast, and Paris Marks, host of Tech Won't Save Us. But I'm excited to have you guys on to just kind of yap and gab about some of the work that you guys do. And Rosie, can you just quickly tell us, for listeners who don't know, what's Maisonneuve magazine and why are you excited about the new issue that you guys are preparing right now?
9: Yeah, absolutely. Thanks, Andre. We are a Montreal-based quarterly magazine, so we print four times a year. We cover arts, ideas, culture, politics. We mix literary pieces with more journalistic pieces, and this summer we are printing our 100th issue, which is really exciting. So that's been a big undertaking. It is a themed issue, themed around it's called the public issue. And we're looking at really the relationship between government policies and the people whose lives are shaped by them. So we have two pieces looking directly at austerity budgets in Canada, looking at the cuts to the arts funding in Nova Scotia that happened this year, as well as cuts to healthcare for refugees at the federal level. And then we also have some more personal first-person pieces talking about about navigating the healthcare system with reproductive pain. Another piece talking about the burnout crisis facing childcare workers in Canada. So covering a lot of issues. It's jam-packed. It's stacked. We've got fiction, poetry, and we'll be doing a launch event for it July 21st at Bar Milton Park Co-op. Which you're hearing for the first time. I'm just announcing that. No one knows that.
5: Bar Milton Park Co-op is so great because it's a co-op and we love that. Mm-hmm. But also they've hosted Harbinger live shows. They're hosting a Briar Patch magazine show in August.
9: Yep.
5: So this is two publications that are part of the Unrigged community. Mm-hmm. And I want to flag for listeners that like we don't often order physical copies of magazines anymore. I'm a Maisonneuve subscriber, full disclosure. But the one-year subscription, $25, you're thinking, oh, that's a lot for a quarterly? Not really. That's not bad. But two-year subscription, $37.
9: It's a great deal.
5: For eight magazines.
9: In my opinion, it's a great deal.
5: It's a really good... three-year subscription for $45. Anyways.
9: It's a great birthday present, Christmas present, you know?
5: You're giving it away, practically. And it's a really solid magazine.
9: Thank you.
5: So I'm so happy that you guys are celebrating your 100th issue. It's really... yeah, it's really wonderful. And that sounds like a good issue. So thank you, Rosie.
9: Mm-hmm.
5: Over to John. Canadian Centre for Policy Alternatives is a research org, but you guys also publish bi-monthly.
6: Yeah, that's right. So we are first and foremost a research institute. We do a variety of long-form research into political and economic issues across Canada, basically, ranging from climate policy to labor legislation to union density to industrial policy to the whole sort of gamut of policy issues in Canadian politics. We work pretty directly with social movements producing the research that we produce. And we produce a number of regular publications, including a quarterly magazine called The Monitor, that each issue has a theme. We have an issue that is about to come out. All the articles are going to be online next week on July 1st. The theme of this issue is the shifting world order. So it's sort of Canada's place in the world, the sort of decline of the American Empire, growth of American fascism worldwide, and all of these types of things covered in the issue, global climate policy, all these things. And in addition to that quarterly magazine, we also run basically a daily news and analysis website. And so I am the lead editor of the news and analysis website and the co-editor of the print magazine. So quarterly magazine with themes as well as just sort of basically daily news and analysis on the website that we run.
5: And I feel like CCPA gets slept on, but the work is so incredible. So I'm really happy just that we can have it, talk about it on CKHC and talk about the work you do. I'm also a subscriber to The Monitor, full disclosure. Nick, I'm also a dollar a year member of the Council of Canadians. That's right, a dollar a year to become a member. Tell us about the Council.
7: The Council is a membership-based grassroots organization. We're national. We have chapters across Canada. We have about 40 of them. We have donors, about 10,000 donors, monthly donors, and that's really where we get our support. We're 90% member-funded. And that gives us the political independence that we need to kind of to fight the corporate agenda. That was really the raison d'être of the organization from its founding in 1985, kind of in the crucible of the free trade fights that went on in the late 80s and going into the 90s. You know, we're kind of still dealing with the world that those struggles kind of produced, right, where we're just so bound kind of hand and foot to this declining, decrepit, and increasingly violent and authoritarian U.S. empire. And we're trying to find a way out.
5: So was the council actually kind of founded at that anti-globalization, better world is possible, kind of early 90s period? Because Maud Barlow, famously one of the co-founders.
7: Yeah. So Maud Barlow definitely was like the figurehead of the council for many, many years, and was also a leading kind of critic and opponent of these free trade deals. And so the council kind of emerged out of the most progressive kind of tendencies of Canadian nationalism. But I think one of the things that I've really appreciated in the time that I've been with the council since 2021 is how the membership and the orientation of the organization is very internationalist. There's a real concern for Indigenous rights and a consciousness around that. And so it's not kind of like blind to the injustices that kind of are inherent in the founding of Canada as a state. And so all of our organization and our chapters, everyone really takes that really seriously and Yeah, so it's kind of, it's evolved with the times, and I think that's really fundamental.
8: And for the CCPA and for the council and for Maisonneuve magazine, they're nonpartisan, which is good in a sense because it means that you're not burdened with like the whims of the political moments for the NZP. But it also helps to energize sometimes in some eras how our Social Democratic Party in Canada applies its values or puts forward policies. So I really, really appreciate what the council does, what CCPA does, and I think how the legacy of both organizations helps to drive some of the journalism that we see with like Maisonneuve, which has also like been around for 20 years.
9: Yeah, 25 almost.
8: Mm-hmm. So actually, wow, three legacy institutions. So let's open up the floor a bit, because I'd love to hear you guys talk with each other. I know the council had a conference in May that I attended, a civic summit to kind of counter the AI hype moments. But we don't want to talk about AI just because it's like, A, a bummer, B, like everyone's talking about it all the time. And you guys had something I thought a lot more interesting to get into. Look, I'm a proud Liberal Party voter. I voted for Mark Carney. I would do it again. I'm one of the 48% of Canadians who would do it again right now. Put a ballot in front of me, I'll vote for him, okay? But you were telling me in the bar earlier, that's like not the play? What are you talking about, you guys?
7: Yeah, I think the clearest explanation of what's going on has come from Goldie Hyder, who is the CEO of this organization called the Business Council of Canada, which is basically this corporate lobby, the kind of corporate lobby group to rule them all, you know, kind of like the ring from Lord of the Rings. They represent the CEOs of the 170 largest corporations in Canada. And Hyder was saying, you know, Mark Carney's dilemma, the Prime Minister's dilemma, is that he needs to keep people riled up enough about Donald Trump's threats so that he can move forward on his domestic agenda, you know, of austerity, of militarism, of attacking what's left of our public health care system, of slashing environmental regulations, running roughshod over Indigenous rights, all this stuff. So he needs to keep people upset and focused on Donald Trump enough, but not so much as to get in the way of a renegotiation of this trade deal, which is what the corporate elite want. And even they're talking about Fortress North America now, and that's coming out. And so there's some really deep contradictions here between the Mark Carney that people heard and were inspired by and had invested a lot of their hopes in, you know, for that 48% of Canadians who feel that way, and the Mark Carney that we got, you know, who is, you know, they kind of voted for a banker with a social conscience. And they got a banker,
9: you know,
7: and I think that's coming to light more and more, and I think, you know, that 48% is declining, and I think it's going to continue as these contradictions and just, I mean, it's almost like a Jekyll and Hyde kind of situation where like what was promised and what you're actually getting is so radically divergent that I think it can't hold up for long. Anyways, that's what we're hoping, that's what we're working towards
9: if we make noise about it. Absolutely. I think, you know,
10: I mean, I think like even Stephen Gilbo, who, you know, longtime environmentalist, former environment minister under Justin Trudeau, said it very explicitly in an interview just like last week, I want to say, who, by the way, for those who aren't aware, he resigned from his position because of this massive swing to the right that the Liberal Party under Carney has taken. Gilbo sort of represented the left flank of the Liberal Party. And he said in an interview, he said, you know, we ran as like a center-left party, as a progressive party, and we're governing as a right-wing party, right? Mm-hmm. It's a complete bait and switch in the way that this government has acted in the time since they took power. The thing that they promised, like you said, is completely radically different from what they're actually delivering on. And, you know, I mean, people who are paying attention in the last election did know that this was coming, right?
9: Well, if you've paid attention to the Liberal Party for the history of Canadian existence.
10: Exactly, right? Like, I mean, this is not exactly, despite what Gilbo says, this is not exactly the first time that the Liberal Party runs to the left and governs on the right. But in this last election, we were really, you know, it was a race between Stephen Harper's two favorite children, right? And, you know, that's what we got with the government that's here now.
8: Yeah. Stéphane Guilbeault getting out of the spotlight of politics has been good for him, though. He's trimming his beard. He's dressing better. I think he's exercising. So that is good. It's nice to see people leave the cabinet. Rosie, what do you think?
9: Yeah, well, you know, with Maisonneuve, this is part of the reason we've themed our 100th issue around the public sphere, because we feel that there is kind of an attack happening on the public sector in Canada, you know, on this also kind of like a democratic space where we have like a healthy, independent left-wing media. Like, it's important to advocate for that as well. Yeah. And I think that there's also... I liked, actually, I'm going to point out Sierra Club's recent newsletter where they mentioned that this kind of idea of, like, flooding the zone. Mm-hmm. And there's so much, Carney is doing so much that it's hard to keep track of all the different cuts and all the different proposals and, the pipeline drama and everything going on. And so one piece we have in our 100th issue is just trying to highlight, like, one really small element of these cuts that might get missed, which is cuts to healthcare for refugees. And so we have a deep dive on that, talking to doctors who are saying, you know, basically surcharges have been added to medications for refugees, which were previously federally covered. And these surcharges are going to add up. They're going to put people who are already in precarious positions into further precarity. They're going to lose their housing. You know, this is, doctors are sounding the alarm about this. And from the government's perspective, this is a modest cut. This is something that is, you know, just the price of doing business in Canada, where we need to stop having sort of lavish lifestyles that are the welfare state, you know? Mm. So that's kind of one way we're looking at this and just trying to highlight one small piece of this bigger puzzle.
10: And I think the thing to remember about this, about all this also, is that we're not just talking about cuts and austerity, right? Because, like, yes, we are seeing the social state, the welfare state, being gutted, privatized, sold to the private sector that's going to chop it to pieces and destroy it and replace, you know, your tax agent with an AI chatbot or whatever the hell, right? But we are also seeing a concurrent massive investment in the military-industrial complex,
9: yeah,
10: right? To see a gigantic and unprecedented, probably since the Second World War, increase in military spending, mm-hmm. which is, you know, it's worth remembering here that that money is going to U.S. corporations. Mm-hmm. That money is going to the U.S. military-industrial complex, which is deeply integrated with the Canadian one, right? Yeah. And so we don't even have this excuse that, like, oh, you know, we don't have the money, we need to reduce our expenses, everybody's tightening their belt. We are literally just taking money out of refugees' healthcare plans and giving it to U.S. arms manufacturers, right, so that they can build bombs that they're going to send.
9: Well, it's for Canadian sovereignty.
10: That's right.
9: Obviously.
10: Yeah, exactly. Yeah.
8: Okay, very cynical, but guys, what if? No. Yeah, so it's sort of grim, but also, as we know, the chaos moment down south really helps to propel and bolster the sales of Mr. Carney. I think that people also just like having an uncle in charge, where it's like, you know what? Things are really stressful.
9: They love a cringe dad.
7: Centrist dad.
8: Yeah. Centrist cringe dad.
7: Politico called him
9: that. Yeah, like the Canadian psyche is like, oh, thank God.
8: That's true.
9: Thank God.
8: So the Council of Canadians, though, is, I think, really publicly kind of calling this out. CCPA 2, amazing, like you said in the magazine. But I'm wondering, what is the council cooking up in the coming months?
7: Yeah, I think, you know, we mentioned flooding the zone and the fact that the attacks are coming so from so many directions and with such, you know, speed and intensity that, like, we really felt like this is a moment where we need to put a lot of effort into you know, kind of federating our forces, working with other organizations, coordinating across different struggles and finding ways to do that. Definitely the AI summit was part of that. And one of the things that's grown out of that is like a kind of coordination of these different fights that are popping up. I mean, this is even independently of the council. I'm not going to take credit for everything that's happening, but, you know, we're trying to like link together local organizers in different cities where there are these data center projects that are just being absolutely railroaded forward. And also we're organizing a conference coming up to kind of a counter conference, a many versus the money counter summit to this gathering that Carney has announced.
8: We're going to go to our next panel. So we'll invite our next panelists on the air. Again, it's really great to be spending time at the Sony Puro Popolo Music Festival. I'm happy to have the opportunity to play with three new panelists. Liam Devitt from the Alberta Advantage podcast, their Eastern correspondent. Liam, welcome to the show.
11: Yes, hi. Thank you for having me on, Andre.
5: Paris Marx from the Tech
11: Eastern
5: Los
11: Angeles. Goes further east than this, right?
12: Yeah, well, technically my title is Lower Canada correspondent, but I'm told that in the province of Quebec, if I say that on the radio, bad things will happen. So I might have actually just done that.
5: That voice you heard, Paris Marx from the Paris from the Tech Won't Save Us podcast from St. John's, visiting Montreal. Hi, Paris.
11: That's me. That's proper east, you know?
5: That's further east.
11: Yeah.
5: And north.
11: And north? I don't know if I'd go that far.
5: Is Newfoundland north of... Well, I don't know geography.
12: Like, relatively.
11: Well, like, yeah, Labrador is more north, you know. But
13: I heard it's the most eastern point in the world. Sorry, that's a reference to when I got screeched in. There was a drunk girl who was like, "We're in the most eastern point in the world." It was an extremely funny
11: comment. For listeners who are not aware, a screech-in is a particularly cultural tradition that we have in Newfoundland and Labrador, where you drink some gross whiskey, you kiss a fish, you say some fun sayings, and you become an honorary Newfoundlander, which Rachel is.
13: Allegedly.
5: Paris screeched in Rachel. No, yeah. I mean...
11: No, you know, a certified screech-inner.
13: Yeah, Paris is not qualified.
12: Do you have to take a class for that?
11: Oh, 100%.
5: You're not ordained?
11: And Rachel has a certificate.
13: Yes, well, I do. Yeah, I do.
11: To prove
5: what does it.
11: Say? You should frame it and put it in your video background.
13: Newfoundlander or something.
11: Yeah, something like that. Yeah.
13: Yeah, I should frame that.
11: Yeah.
13: Yeah.
5: Well, we're here to talk about many things, including Newfoundland. But I did want to begin with one.
11: I thought
5: of
11: the whole hour was just we're talking
5: Newfoundland,
11: about Newfoundland.
5: Talk.
11: Yeah.
13: I love Newfoundland.
11: Thank you.
5: I do too. But we have to begin with one of our favorite games.
13: Are you going to introduce me?
12: Yeah. You should.
5: Yeah, of course. And independent journalist Rachel Gilmore. But
13: unbelievable.
5: It's good to have you back.
11: So rude.
5: It's good to be here.
13: He just assumed everyone would know me from my voice.
11: Of course.
13: Because I never shut up.
11: You're very relatable.
12: Well, you are.
11: Everyone knows you. Yeah, that is true.
5: We do
11: might not have a Wikipedia page, but famous.
13: Yeah. Paris has a Wikipedia page, and I do not. So for the record, if anyone's famous here, it is
11: No.
13: Not me.
12: Wow. Any Wikipedia editors listening?
11: Exactly. I keep saying this.
14: I actually am that.
13: Oh. My God.
11: Okay. So. You need to make Rachel a Wikipedia page so she can stop holding it over me.
13: Exactly. Yeah. That's why you need to not do it.
14: You can compete for my editing skills.
13: Oh, you're going to have fun with this, eh?
14: Yeah.
11: My page is going to need an update soon.
14: I
11: have a new book coming up. My page is going to need an update, yeah.
5: Oh. We're going to talk about Paris's new book later, but we do have to begin with one of our favorite games. We always play this when we come together and hang out for a picnic, for karaoke, whatever.
11: Okay.
5: We love to play friend, foe, or francophone. Let's begin. Liam. Liam.
13: Am I allowed to play this?
5: Liam.
12: Yeah?
5: Celine Dion.
12: Well, two of the things are true. Friend and francophone.
5: Perfect.
13: Your personal friends with Celine Dion?
12: Well, I think she's a friend to all.
5: Yes, she is.
11: I would agree.
5: Point. Yes, she is.
13: Yeah.
5: Paris. Paris Marx. Gilles de Sept.
13: I don't know if a Newfoundlander can take this one.
12: You won't even speak the truth.
13: You're about to get canceled no matter what. This is mean.
5: I said bad.
11: Francophone. I think. Do we add friend as well? Or
5: sure.
11: He's become super racist, right? So maybe he's phone
5: Jim?
11: Out. Isn't he?
5: Is he, well, maybe
13: I'm
5: less
13: honestly,
5: than some.
13: I haven't caught up with him since he was in Parliament.
5: How about?
11: I feel like there was a moment we've talked about this.
5: Since young Marxist, let's give him the benefit of the doubt.
11: Since you carry around a Bloc Québécois water bottle,
5: oh my God.
13: Young Marxist sounds like a rap name.
11: But there was a moment where, like, you know, all the other federal leaders really sucked, and like Gilles Duceppe was actually like interesting.
12: Well, yeah. Like, was it maybe the 2008 election?
11: I think.
12: When, like, everyone was kind of floundering and Gilles Duceppe was, like, actually talking about, like, industrial collapse in the forestry industry and all this kind of stuff. But the funny thing is now
11: okay,
12: is
11: I'll that... I'll admit, I didn't pay attention to that specific
12: part.
11: Well,
12: yeah. Part, the thing is, Paris, I'm a freak.
11: Yeah.
12: But, like, the funny thing with Gilles Duceppe is that his son is now, like, an MP. And I read, like, I think it was a Le Devoir profile about it. And Gilles Duceppe keeps calling his now son... Alexis Poulain-Duceppe, like, twice a day to offer, like, unsolicited political advice.
5: Oh, really?
12: And, like, I wish to kind of have that kind of overbearing father energy in some ways. But then I understand that would be also terrible.
11: Give it, like, 40 years. You'll get there.
12: Oh, yeah. No, time.
5: Time flies.
12: Yeah.
5: Rachel, friend, foe, or francophone? Cirque du Soleil.
13: Foe.
5: Whoa.
13: I'm just kidding. How much are tickets?
5: To go? Like $800?
13: Yeah, then faux.
5: Okay.
13: It's called Bread and Roses for a reason. You can't afford the roses. Come on.
11: They used to be affordable, right? Good at point. One time.
13: We actually saw, when I was a child, we saw Cirque du Soleil, I think. It was one either that or like a ripoff on tour, and my little sister was so young, and she just screamed out, "Be careful, bendy lady!" in the middle of like the... Anyway, that's all I can think of when I think of that. So you traumatized my young sibling.
11: Wow.
13: So personal foe. How
8: personal
13: about that?
8: Foe. Yeah. We can come back to this game later if any names pop into your head. We'll play again, but thank you. That was a round of...
13: Oh, you
8: friend.
13: Don't have to do one?
11: Oh, no. I think we need an Andre one. Andre, friend, foe, francophone, Paul Saint-Pierre Plamondon.
8: He's going to come down as a foe to me because he's been a real douche.
11: Yeah.
8: Like, he's been a real loser. So that's an absolute foe. It's a bit of a shame. You might wish the Parti Québécois leader was not a complete dork, but he's a loser. Sorry.
13: Damn.
11: That's kind of what you expect, though, isn't it?
12: Okay. And are you erasing his, like, francophone identity because he went to McGill?
8: Whoa. He did. That's right.
12: Yeah, no, he went to McGill and English he went University. To Oxford.
8: Oh,
12: yeah.
8: My God.
12: No, he, think, yeah.
13: Does he even speak French?
12: Well, like, I don't know. I only read the Gazette, so...
8: Canadian political life is full of contradictions. Quebecois political life, too. Next segment. I was thinking about this before, and actually, I think this would be really interesting. So, because we're at a music festival, Sony Puro Popolo, and I saw some music last night, and it's so wonderful to just go out to a show. Sony curated, like, a really incredible festival of dozens of shows over 16 days. And it was making me think about, because I've never asked you guys this, either what was your first concert you went to, or what was your most memorable? And for me, I have a most memorable, which I'll get to maybe last, but I don't remember my first, actually. So, Liam, first or most memorable?
12: Yeah.
11: It was way back, eh, Andre?
8: That's yeah, it was way back.
13: Well, 1870.
8: 1870.
12: Yeah. You saw, like, you know, I don't know, like a Stravinsky or something. You know? No, I think for me, like, in terms of the first most memorable, like, my dad and my stepmom are both musicians, so, like, I couldn't even tell you what the first concert I went to was because it was just going to shows for forever. But the first concert that I went to that was, like, a proper, like, quote-unquote rock concert that I paid for with my saved-up allowance, like any good gay boy from Calgary, was Tegan and Sarah at Mac Hall.
13: Ooh. Of course.
11: Nice.
12: And it was a very important night for me. I remember it like it was yesterday. There, I guess.
11: Who was the opener? Was there one?
12: There were two openers. It was Too Attached, which was Vivek Shreya's band with her brother. And then it was Shura, who did that one song that was a hit once called What's It Gonna Be?
14: Yeah.
12: It's a good song. It has a fun video. And she did a song with, I'm sorry, Shura, if I misgendered you on community radio, with Talib Kweli as well, I think.
11: Mm-hmm. Canceled.
12: So, yeah. Yeah.
11: When I saw Tegan and Sarah, Lights was the opener.
12: I've also seen Lights.
13: Band opened
12: I saw Lights
13: at
12: Wee Day.
13: I know.
11: I saw Lights in Edmonton earlier this year.
14: Is this how we are aging ourselves by like when we saw Tegan and Sarah?
13: Yes. I saw them in the CTV green room.
12: Oh. Yeah. Okay, journalist.
8: So Paris only likes metal and like pure pop.
11: Those
8: two things exclusively, I believe. So Paris, for you, what was your first? Do you remember?
11: Oh yeah. Like if we're thinking like first like big concert.
8: Sure.
11: This is embarrassing. Nickelback.
12: No, I think it like turns around.
13: I was about to reassure you, and then you dropped it. Yeah, that is really
8: bad.
11: Not many concerts came through Newfoundland. Let's be clear here.
13: Oh, that's such a good.
11: Yeah.
13: Nickelback went to Newfoundland. Eh?
11: Yeah.
13: You know what? Point for them.
8: You got to give them credit.
13: Yeah.
8: What about the most memorable? But you go to like a lot of shows.
11: I do go to a lot of shows, but I would say most memorable for me was Lady Gaga 2010 at the Bell Center, Fame Monster Tour. It was incredible. And we were, like, right up against the barricade, like, right in the front. It was great.
8: Wow.
12: Yeah. Is that the one where she broke her leg?
11: No, she did not break her leg there.
12: No.
11: Yep.
12: No, I think she did another show here.
11: Okay.
12: Yeah.
8: Okay, that's a good one.
11: Yeah. Back when concert tickets were not, like, insanely expensive, you know?
8: Six to Soleil levels, yeah. Rachel, how about you? Do you remember your first?
13: Oh, do I ever. My first, like, proper, like, stadium concert, Hilary Duff.
11: Ooh,
12: that's a good one.
13: Yeah,
11: my friend is going to see her.
13: Yeah. I went to Le Chateau. I bought a top, okay?
11: Bringing me back.
13: A cute top to wear with my, I want to say they were like capri jeans, but I'm not sure. And yeah, I was a child and I had a blast. It was like one of the best moments of my life. And then I started going to like local shows and stuff. So one of those is probably one of the more memorable ones. I actually have a bit of a like, it might be a slightly problematic story for a very memorable one. So, but my now partner of like over 7 years, he is a musician, and he.
11: I know that. No, I know the story. Sorry, it was not about.
13: Do you think I shouldn't tell it? I don't know if I should.
11: I like
13: tell
11: Hans
13: it,
11: to be
13: but,
11: clear.
13: Yeah.
15: Awesome dude. We all know
13: this. I mean, it's just. So basically, he invited me to see his band for the first time.
11: Memorable for the wrong reasons.
13: Yeah. And they were playing a fundraiser. And I was really excited to see them. And this was a fundraiser for like a neurodivergent community, specifically folks with autism. Whoever planned it, basically, they were a rock band. And they started playing, and it was really not, I think, the right choice of music for the environment. And a lot of people were really upset with the music. And so I was, like, seeing my partner play for the first time and wanted to be so, like, happy for him. And he's playing with his band, but there's a lot of folks in the audience who are really not enjoying it just because it was far too, like, overstimulating. And it was really poorly booked in that sense. And so I'm just, like... Yeah, it was an interesting, memorable experience seeing him be very poorly received, despite being very talented in that first show, through no fault of really anyone except for maybe the organizer.
11: Oh, I thought this was a different one, sorry.
13: No, what did you think it was?
11: The Nazis.
13: Oh, the Nazis show. Oh, that's the most memorable. Yeah, yeah, sorry. Also, I just told like a problematic one instead. No. The Nazis showing up at his show, that actually maybe would be the most memorable. That was pretty messed up.
8: Jack Solar, CKT spoken word coordinator. How about you? What was your first show or most memorable show? Both.
14: I have both. My first show was... those couple of years that YTV was organizing tours. So it was Christina Aguilera and the Moffats, and then a couple of other bands at like the Saddle Dome in Calgary. I was like probably 8 or 9 years old. And then my most memorable concert was a Swoney Pearl Popolo show. And it was in, I think, 2018 when Saul Williams played, with, Tanya Evanson and, Kai Kello's project opening.
8: Memorable.
14: Saul Williams is like one of my like absolute icons. I never thought that I would see him live. And he's just like such a figure that looms large in my imagination. And then he just sat on the edge of the stage at Sala and like had personal conversations with the people in the audience and like played a few songs, but it was just so intimate and he's so like humble. It was incredible.
11: Sounds wonderful.
8: That's special. Yeah, to see a hero play. That's my most memorable, which I'll get to in a sec. But I was thinking, like, my first one, I was thinking about, like, being a teen or whatever. Like, that's when you think it was your first show, which was Marilyn Manson in Edmonton, Alberta.
13: Canceled.
11: Really?
8: I know. I didn't want to go. My friends were into that kind of music.
13: So far, 3 out of 5 of us have been canceled over the course of this conversation.
11: And it was in the I've gone to a couple Marilyn Manson shows, but on purpose. Yeah.
8: It was in the notorious Bible-tearing period of Manson's career. But then I realized, no, my first show would have been Raffi.
12: Oh, baby beluga.
8: I was a little tiny kid in Kitchener, Ontario.
13: Have you seen his posts?
8: He's a lib poster.
13: He's hashtag resistance,
8: he
13: man.
8: He literally is.
13: I actually love it.
8: It's sweet. Yeah, it's sweet, actually. Really but sweet I also kind of roll my eyes a bit. But if you're in your 70s and you're...
13: Honestly, like, there reaches an age, like, about your age, Andre, when you can start to... Just kidding. But no, like, a certain degree of hashtag resistance posting, it's like, good for you, you know? And you still have hope, which is really, like, we're just
8: That's
13: all
8: true.
13: Doomers here.
8: That's
13: the problem.
8: True.
13: Yeah.
8: That's
16: yeah.
8: true.
16: I die in the trenches with Raffi.
13: Yeah, absolutely.
16: Yeah, absolutely.
13: Absolutely.
11: I can't wait for Andre to make Trump his whole identity. Like, I'm really looking forward to it.
13: Yeah, it's that or the Civil War. You have
8: I'm
13: to choose.
8: Civil War. Yeah, Civil War. Blue hat. My most memorable, though, is, this is weird. I lived in Taichung in Taiwan, and... Matador Dragon. Records artists were touring through Taiwan because there was some connection. So this is like probably early aughts. And Cat Power came through Taichung. She played basically a living room with a freaking grand piano. And it was the... might have been the greatest tour. And if you know that music, it's like extremely intimate. So it was the most gorgeous thing. We sat there like sipping whiskey from the corner store, weeping. And it was so special. And so like that was just like a really incredible show. It was,
11: if
8: like
11: listeners
8: 20 of us
11: could
8: in the room.
11: Only see Jack's expressions
14: I'm
11: right
14: shook.
11: Now.
14: Yeah. Shook.
8: You like Cat Power?
14: Wow, I love Cat Power.
8: Have you seen her play?
14: No.
8: Okay. It was, yeah, really special. So thanks for answering these, because this is like the sort of thing where it's like, I didn't know this about you guys. And we're in a music context today. So, yeah, that's really good. let's change gears. Rachel, what's on your mind this weekend? Maybe like politically or like, you know, like what are we following that's maybe kind of funny that we can laugh about a little bit? Not the grim doom stuff.
13: Well, that's the problem. You're talking to the person whose whole life is just grim and doom.
8: I know.
13: And bullshit.
8: Okay. Well, then how about an upbeat thing that made you a little good vibes, hopeful, feeling nice?
13: Do you know what's actually really nice is I've been going through it for a variety of reasons, several of which I can't say on air for personal safety reasons. And I put a call out for, you know, subscribers. And I've been really, really honored to see how many people are still interested in paying for independent journalism. That was a really nice, hopeful moment. And it felt very validating of the work that I'm doing. So that was really nice. And I had a really good brunch this morning at Au Vivre.
8: Okay.
13: It was a little vegan brunch.
8: Okay.
13: So.
8: That's very good. Yeah, and listeners can definitely go support Rachel's work at bubblepop.com.
13: Oh, it's actually rachelgilmore.substack.com or Rachel Gilmore on Patreon. My media company that I started is called Bubble Pop.
8: Yes.
13: I don't know. It's just part of the brand, but really, if you just Google Rachel Gilmore, you can find all my stuff. But
8: and people really can,
11: Rachel.
8: People really can support independent
13: Beyonce.
8: People really can support independent journalism just by being like, "Yeah, I got $5 a month." And sometimes it's a challenge to like click, but like do it, because that's how people who are hustling actually make ends meet. So
13: yes. And also, if you don't have the means, you can also subscribe on YouTube and watch there, because at least there I get AdSense money. And so that's actually a huge way to help support someone's work if you can't afford to actually financially support it yourself. It can be really helpful to just watch their work in the right places. Like, I don't, as much as I'm so grateful for the communities wherever I have them, like TikTok and Instagram and stuff, but YouTube is the one place where if you watch my videos there, I actually get a couple pennies from it. So,
11: wow, yeah. Rachel Gilmore, show for Google.
13: Yeah, basically. I love big tech.
8: Paris, I know that you're excited this week because we'll be paying more for Apple products. Isn't that right?
11: I love when electronics get more expensive. You know what, though? I think I was really happy this week because Hamilton has brought in a moratorium on AI data centers, which is a really significant development in Canada. And, you know, we're seeing growing opposition in Nova Scotia, in New Brunswick, in Ontario, in Quebec, in British Columbia, in Alberta. Like, you know, it's kind of spreading across the country at this point. And to see Hamilton make this move, it was a really significant development because people there were really worried that the data center was going to get pushed through because there's not local planning restrictions on data centers. And so, you know, it was just going to get by without much, you know, review and things like that until, you know, people in the community got involved. And now there's a moratorium. And, you know, I think we've been seeing this stuff in the States for the past, year really bubble up. And now it's really coming to Canada in a really significant way. And I find that really hopeful as someone who hates the tech industry. So,
8: Yeah, and there is some inspiration in just how coherent people's reaction is to this moment.
11: Totally.
8: And we're going to get back to talking about your book in a sec after I want to hear what Liam's
11: How dare you?
8: Feeling good. No, well, I do want to hear about the book a little bit.
11: I'm kidding, of course.
8: Liam, I know why you're happy. I know why you're
11: Maybe.
8: Happy, though.
17: Why am I happy? Andre?
8: I know why Liam's happy.
17: Okay,
8: because last week you mainlined dozens of hours of deep conversations about deindustrialization.
17: Oh, that's true. I did do that.
8: At the deindustrialization conference at Concordia.
11: You sound so excited.
8: I went, and it's so cool because it's all these true nerds who each have specific,
13: as opposed to who you normally spend your time
8: with. Yes. Yeah. Journalism nerds, it's like different. It's like these people have a specific thing they're an expert on, and it's so special. Like,
12: yeah, we
8: so
12: all have cool. our little pet commodity.
8: And then they all come together.
12: Yeah.
8: And
11: what's your commodity?
12: Coal.
11: Okay.
12: Thank you. Yeah. That's my commodity.
11: So, yeah.
12: Well, yeah.
13: The more
12: like,
13: burning, the better.
11: You just want to, like, destroy those rocks.
12: Yeah, no, we should. No, we should do a. No, we need to do a just transition back to coal, which is like. It's like a really funny joke that only makes sense to a couple of people who've read one book, where like Timothy Mitchell's Carbon Democracy, which is basically like with a transition to oil, which is like a so much less involved process to extract like energy from the ground rather than coal, where you need like a lot of hard labor. There's a lot like less leverage for the working class, which is why allegedly, according to this guy, and this is a thesis that's like hotly debated among the nerds that are at this conference, this is, you know, like the strong labor unions and like coal mines and sort of stuff is why you had, like a force behind things like social democracy. So my non-serious political opinion is that we need to stop doing oil, go back to coal solely because
11: we get unions back.
12: So we get unions back.
11: Yeah, okay. Makes sense.
12: Please. Yeah, that's actually not my political opinion. But no. Yeah. So it was this was the deindustrialization.
11: If we do enough carbon capture, I think it'll be fine.
12: Yeah. Yeah. It's fine. If we take the coal out of the ground, which is carbon, and then we put the carbon that we burn
11: back into the ground.
12: Back in the ground.
11: Exactly.
12: It's like recycling.
11: Yeah.
8: Liam, famously an Alberta separatist, you must be excited then about this as well. Things are looking really good.
12: Yeah. Yeah.

0: know. But, like, it's one of these things where it's just, like, it's really weird. And, like, I've been really frustrated with a lot of the media coverage on this, both in Anglophone and in Francophone media, because, of course, there's, like, a really tempting sort of thing to try and, like, draw a line and a comparison between Quebec and Alberta. And, like, that makes sense. It's just that, like, Quebec sovereignism is, like, driven by actual historical grievances. Alberta separatism is, like, driven by people who really want to drill more oil. And, like, that is, like, it doesn't go further than that.
1: And dark money and, like, the Alberta right to own two boats,
0: yeah,
1: kind of thing.
0: Yeah, like, it's one of these things where it's, like, I don't want to be the kind of socialist that says that everything is, like, a CIA plot. And, like, this is all COINTELPRO. This is all, like, the feds trying to undermine everything. But, like...
2: Now we get to the conspiracy hour.
0: Yeah, I don't want to get too conspiratorial because, like, I swear, guys, I'm really hinged. But, like... Alberta separatism, if it's not a CIA plot, I'm sure some folks in Langley are patting themselves on the back. Hmm. Like, it is such a... It's so incredibly dumb.
2: Have you ever seen Paul Saint-Pierre Plamondon go out to Alberta?
0: Oh, yes,
2: and the
0: I
2: stuff
0: have.
2: He says out there?
0: Oh, it's so...
3: Excuse me?
0: Yeah,
3: oh,
0: no, he does missions.
2: Yeah.
0: Yes.
4: No.
3: What? Yeah. Also, sorry, really quickly... Mm-hmm. Did you also see the Toronto Star did a piece, Richard Warnicka, where they interviewed one of the main proponents of Alberta separatism? I believe his name is Mitch Sylvester. Is the one I'm thinking of? Yes, that guy.
0: I believe
3: that's the right one. I really hope I'm not saying the wrong name here.
0: He is one of them.
3: I'll give the caveat of please Google just to make sure I'm naming the right person. But
2: does he wear a cowboy hat?
3: He believes the King of England wants to personally assassinate him, and he said that to Richard Warnicka over coffee. Richard like laughed.
1: Charles's fingers.
3: Then he was like serious. He's like, haha, yeah, no, they don't. And he's like nodding while like saying no, you know what I mean?
1: Charles's fingers are too messed up from gout. He can't hold a gun or a knife, so it couldn't happen. I want to flag that Alberta Advantage will be having an episode about Western separatism coming up soon. That's
0: yeah,
1: what I heard.
0: About
1: why
0: it's,
1: we
0: need it's in
1: it.
0: The pipe.
1: It's
0: yeah.
1: in the pipe.
0: Yeah, it's why we need a left exit. That's the official position is that Alberta should separate from Canada in order to more effectively do socialism.
1: And
0: that is a joke.
1: Of course.
0: Yeah.
1: And I'm addressing an Alberta topic on a Montreal show, I know. It's just that it's like, because we have a couple Albertans here, Jack, I'm kind of curious as well. What's your take as a like very anchored Montrealer, but formerly from Calgary?
3: For Alberta specifically, not for Quebec.
2: That's my take, yeah.
5: Yeah. Nobody would be mad if Alberta left, but not like this, I think, is my take.
1: Okay.
5: As, you know, someone who grew up in Alberta. Andre has been trying to pass me the mic for this entire topic of conversation. So that's my hot take. You can cancel me over that.
1: I lived in Alberta for 9 years. I'm like, kind of, I get it. Like, I kind of get it. It's just that it's like so dumb. It's so dumb.
2: Can I just say, because I know you're very ignorant about my part of the country.
1: I'm very ignorant. Yeah.
2: But, you know, Newfoundland has a very kind of nationalistic culture.
1: Yes.
2: And we did not join Canada until 1949, mm-hmm. right? We're very distinct. We're a distinct culture.
3: Yeah, should Canada. We advocate for the full shattering of the Federation?
2: So here's the thing. Newfoundlanders... and Labradorians, I think, would generally be in favor of separating from Canada. Mm-hmm. There was big debate as to whether we actually voted to join Canada.
3: Paris, you're about
2: you know,
3: to start
2: for real?
3: Another separatist movement.
2: No, but this is the thing. Newfoundland is too poor to separate from Canada. And so that is why we don't talk about it. Yeah,
1: that's Rosie Longdecter, editor of Maisonneuve and organizer with New Feeling Music Journalism Cooperative, also a Newfoundlander. So, Rachel. You're coming down on this show this afternoon at Casa del Poblo in favor of Newfoundland independence, Alberta independence, and Quebec independence?
3: And Ontario independence, wow. And Saskatchewan independence, ooh. And Manitoba independence.
1: Can she say
3: and
1: that?
0: Yeah, you're like 14 points.
2: Blow it all up.
3: Like, actually, you know what? And I think that kind of like the Vatican,
2: but not Nunavut
3: there should
2: independence.
3: Be a special city for...
2: Ottawa.
3: Let's go with Ottawa Gatineau.
2: Yeah.
5: I just want to say the opinions expressed on this show do not necessarily reflect the opinions of CKUT at large.
1: We're going to begin to wrap up in about 10 minutes, so I do want to get to Paris's book. So, Paris, you were writing this for a million years. You were complaining about it for almost as long, but it's done, and it's coming out in what month?
2: This is my writing process, complaining about it, yes.
1: Of course.
2: October, actually. Yeah. October 20 in Canada.
1: And when you started it, like, it's about data centers.
2: That's correct.
1: And so when you started it,

0: It was prescient, because now we're in that moment in like a really white hot way.
1: I can see the future.
0: What's the book called, and what's it about?
1: Called Hyperscale. As you say, it's about data centers. You know, it was interesting, like, 2+ years ago when I was writing the proposal, like, the talk of data centers was just really kind of bubbling up, right? And some countries were talking about it, and you were starting to hear about it in parts of the U.S. But now, like, 2+ years on, as the book is about to come out, data centers are everywhere. People hate data centers. It's, you know, a very fortuitous time to have the only kind of mass market book on data centers coming out. So hopefully that means that, you know, it's going to get quite a bit of traction. But really, the book goes into trying to explain to people why there are so many data centers being built in this moment. You know, what is the drive behind it? What that does to communities, societies, the environment, you know, all this kind of stuff is things that I discuss in the book. And then we try to understand, you know, what is like the commercial incentive behind building these data centers, but also what is like the ideology of these tech billionaires, and why do they think that we need to have so much computation that requires us to sacrifice so much in order to build out these massive infrastructures?
2: It's and the public good, right?
1: Of course, yep. That's all they're concerned about. and then the end kind of asks, you know, like, if this is a problem, right, if this vision of technology, if all these data centers and all this generative AI is a problem, what is an alternative vision for technology? What could technology for the public good actually look like? I think that's a discussion that more people are starting to have and is where things are going. And so that's, you know, hopefully as people want to learn about data centers, hopefully they leave the book thinking like, it doesn't need to be like this and we can do something else, you know?
3: Wow. So Paris, you're trying to tell us that ChatGPT isn't woke enough. Is that it?
1: Exactly. This is the
3: yes.
1: key
3: oh,
1: problem.
3: Okay. Yes.
1: So we all need to use Grok.
3: Oh, right. Yes.
1: Exactly.
3: Yeah, no, absolutely.
2: I already do, actually. I asked Grok for directions to get here.
1: That's why you were so late.
2: To be clear, that one's a joke.
3: No, I love to use X then.
2: I saw someone ask Grok if the AI video of Jeffrey Epstein stopping the bullet heading for Charlie Kirk was a real video, and it said some scenes are real, yes. And I... honestly, a great bit, but...
1: I don't know what you're talking about, and I don't want to know.
2: I'm so jealous of how offline you are, and you're the tech person.
1: I know.
0: Let's talk about that for a minute, because Paris started advocating a couple few months ago, not advocating, but kind of talking about and exploring on the show Tech Won't Save Us and in some of your blue sky tweeting about just trying to like check out a bit more, not needing to always be present for like the moment. And so sometimes when I'm doom scrolling, that comes back to me. And I'm like, you know, that was kind of good that Paris was like interrogating that. So like, yes, I go on Twitter. I like rotting my brain for 18 minutes a day, but it's so bad for us. So maybe something as we begin to wrap up could be talking about ways that we actually detach from the kind of work we do, whether it's in research and broadcasting, Liam, broadcasting and public speaking, Paris, journalism, Rachel. How do we kind of step back and take time for ourselves to actually do things that are fun and good for us?
1: Rachel, Liam, I know what we detach got. From journalism.
0: Pardon me?
1: Rachel, how do we detach from journalism?
3: Ooh. Oh, yeah.
0: Rachel, I know. No, dude, I know you read a lot of books.
2: I do actually read. I just finished Dungeon Crawler Carl, and now I'm reading Parable of the Sower.
1: Woke.
2: Yeah, I'm really woke. And I actually read books. So if you don't read, I'm just saying.
1: But it's on paper or a screen?
2: I'm curious, Paris. Actually, you're coming out with a book that's going to be printed on cut down trees. Is that correct?
1: That's correct.
2: Yeah, okay.
1: That's how we do it. Yeah.
2: But no, actually, one thing I've been doing is playing Paralives. It's a new game from the people who make it. Actually are based in Montreal, and it's a competitor to The Sims, and it's so fun, and they just released it in beta, so like it's still a little buggy, but it's really promising. And my therapist once told me that it's very interesting that I, as someone who deals with a lot of bullshit for my work, play fake worlds in my spare time, and I found that to be a bit of a harsh but fair assessment of how traumatized my reality has become.
0: It's a fun escape, but so too is rewiring our brains by reading words in a book. Like,
2: yeah.
0: It's just such good, like, that's, to me, that's therapy. It's just like checking into a book for an hour every day.
2: Especially when it's slop like Dungeon Crawler Carl. Okay. Yeah.
1: It's kind of incredible, though, because, like, during the process of writing my book, I didn't read many books other than, like, books for the book, like, to inform it. And then, like, once I finished, I started picking up a bunch of novels again. Mm-hmm. And, like, it was just such a palate cleanser. Like, mm-hmm. I just felt so nice, mm-hmm. you know? And one of my favorite one of my favorite authors who I've been reading a bunch of lately is Emily St. John Mandel, who's, like, a Canadian fiction author. Loved her book, Sea of Tranquility. She has a new one coming out in the fall. But, yeah, it's just, I don't know, reading is so wonderful.
0: And if I recall, Paris, also during...
1: What?
2: I didn't really love it.
1: Oh, you're canceled real now.
2: Oh, boy. It was too much Shakespeare. And I say that as someone who did some theater. Like, ooh. I played Lady Mac, and I don't know. I just found it a bit obnoxious.
1: I love that.
2: Is that too hot of a take?
1: Though. Yeah.
2: Yeah. Red Rising is the best series of all time. You guys can die on that hill.
1: Yeah. We should. Yeah.
0: During the writing process, Paris, also, you had a little hobby where, brick by brick, you built amazing worlds. Paris, a bit of a secret Lego guy. But what were you building?
1: So I got the Rivendell Lego set from Lord of the Rings, and it's something like 8,000 odd pieces, I think.
2: Are they plastic?
1: Yes. They're made of oil and gas.
2: Okay,
1: or
2: perfect.
1: Something like that. Dead dinosaurs or something. Yeah. And, you know, if anyone kind of looks at videos of me doing a podcast, it's in the background behind me. I did also buy the Barad-dûr set, which is like the set of Mordor. But I put it together, and then I realized there was nowhere good to put it in my house. And so I took it apart and put it back in the box and returned it.
0: That shocks
2: You're
0: me.
2: You're about to get that refund, like, ripped back from you. Because, you know, the Lego exec, Big Lego's always listening to the
0: Big Lego is listening.
1: Yeah, this is true.
0: But one thing Big Lego can
1: actually,
0: hear.
1: I think this is community radio, not a podcast.
0: That's
1: to be
0: true.
1: Clear.
2: Oh, my God. I'm so mortified.
1: Wow.
2: I don't know the difference anymore. I'm so Gen Z brand, even though I'm a millennial.
0: Another thing, though, Liam, that we share,
4: yes.
0: Is that during the season, you and I go and sing once a week in a community choir,
4: yeah,
0: which is a wonderful way to completely detach. When you invited me a couple summers ago, why don't you try the choir with me? I was like, what are they talking about? And then you asked a few weeks later, you want to join the choir? I was like, give me the website. And then you asked a few weeks later, want to join? I was like, oh my God, okay, fine.
4: Yeah, like Andre's making it out like I was really nagging on.
0: You weren't.
4: But I wasn't.
0: It's just
4: I
0: like,
4: was really just sort of like, oh, I'm going to choir. And I was like, that sounds really interesting. I don't
0: That's true.
4: More.
0: Sporadically, you would bring up. Anyways, but when I joined, like from the day one, I was like, oh my God, I show up and get to turn my brain off in, you know, with 45 people just like making music together. So that for me, that's actually been a really special way to detach from like the work. For you, it's the same?
4: Yeah. Yeah. No, it's definitely really lovely for me because, again, it's like. Like, at the risk of sounding, like, too hippy-dippy, but, like, singing does all of the stuff that, you know, psychologists or whatever mm-hmm. will actually tell you to actually calm you down because you actually have to focus and do deep breathing and all of that kind of stuff, and you actually, you know, become more mindful. And I hate mindfulness stuff. Like, I just can't do it. Like, mm-hmm. I'm too unmindful because I have various psychiatric diagnoses that make that really difficult. But yeah, so the singing actually makes me literally slow down and just focus on something. And I think that's like, no matter what that is, whether that's going to garden.
0: It rewires the nervous system, I think, in a really special way. So yeah, so that's like actually just a real like
4: It's fun. We also don't need to like overthink it and basically just like cloak it in self-care speak. It can just be fun.
1: You have such a good nervous system, Liam.
4: Oh,
1: I'm so
4: you.
1: Impressed.
4: Thank
0: that's
4: you.
0: Nice to say.
4: That's what
0: nice
4: all the doctors say.
2: I also feel like it must be nice when you have voices of angels like you two do because ooh. I have seen you sing and when I sing my anxiety rises because I can just hear the horrific screeches.
1: I feel that too.
0: When you deigned to sing one song at karaoke a few months ago, you were great. So
2: that's because there was someone who was a great singer singing alongside me.
0: You say so. But let's wrap up with a lightning round where you lay it on me, friend, foe, or francophone. Paris, go.
1: Why is it starting with me?
0: Okay, well, someone just...
2: Like choosing someone for you to...
0: Said, just say a name, say a name.
2: Oh, God.
4: Okay, I got one.
0: Sure.
4: Pierre Bouvier, Simple Plan.
0: Friend. Paris.
4: Oh, okay, well, okay. He is from the West Island, but, you know.
0: Rachel.
2: I can't think of anyone. I don't know. I can't think
4: Rachel
2: of a
4: Rachel Gilmore
2: being.
4: Canceled.
1: I'm not good at, like,
4: think of
1: on
4: anyone.
1: The spot.
0: On the spot, okay.
2: Paris Marx.
0: Friend.
2: Oh, that's such a cop out.
0: Okay, I guess, yeah, sorry to put you on the spot. Let's leave it there. We're going to invite CKUT back. So I'll just say, listeners, Liam Devitt with Alberta Advantage Podcast and Monday Night Choir, find them on LinkedIn. Paris Mark, Tech Won't Save Us host.
4: I mean, you could.
0: Their new book.
1: You're so professional.
0: Their new book, what's it called again?
1: Hyperscale.
0: Hyperscale. Find it on LinkedIn. And Rachel Gilmore, find
1: LinkedIn.
0: Her on LinkedIn and support her work.
2: I actually do post my work on LinkedIn.
1: I need to.
2: But find me on Patreon and Substack. Andre.
0: I know. 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
2: And Instagram and TikTok.
0: Thanks a lot, you guys. This was really fun. Let's bring CKT back just for the last 5 minutes so we can talk about the festival a bit
1: more. Andre, Mark Carney, Franco or Francophone?
0: Oh. Francophone.

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6: 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My name is Ben Wiley, and tonight I will be your host for the program. I hope you have enjoyed, or you did enjoy, hearing a different voice last week, that awesome show by fellow Soundscape host Elisa Ferrari featuring Wildy Bracewell. Really enjoyed listening to that as a listener and not a host, which is always an exciting opportunity for me. But I'm equally excited to be back on the radio and sharing with you another wide variety of pieces. Both new and old, primarily new today from all over the world, but actually primarily Europe. Well, in any case, we're going to get started off tonight with something that I've been listening to quite a bit, which is Georgian vocal music. If you have never heard Georgian vocal music before, then you're in for quite a treat. The thing that really draws me to this style of music is the tuning system that they use. And it's based on very pure fourths and fifths, which is music to my ears, music to really anybody's ears. But there's also a lot of what you would call maybe a neutral third, which is about a quarter tone between a major third and a minor third. A lot of the Georgian vocal styles involve yodeling, and they're quite loud and rambunctious. And stay tuned, because I'm working on a yodeling around the world show, which I hope to have ready for you probably in 2 weeks or so, which will feature some of that. But in addition to that, there's also a much gentler style of music or vocal style, which is often accompanied by a string instrument, which is called a pangduri. And we're going to hear two of those tracks, two selections, which kind of demonstrate this Georgian vocal style. These are both by the Roustavi Choir or Roustavi Ensemble. They use a few different names. One of the oldest traditional Georgian singing groups, primarily men, but there are a few pieces that involve a female voice as well. So the two tracks that we're going to hear, they're both in Georgian, so you'll have to forgive my pronunciation. First up, we'll hear Didu Nana, and then we will hear Mival Guriashi, both by the Roustavi Choir. Please enjoy.

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We just heard two examples of a particular style of traditional Georgian vocal music, not characterized by yodeling and large male choirs, but a much softer style that still exemplifies the very unique harmonic language that exists in that tradition. Stay tuned for more Georgian folk music coming in the next weeks. But I just want to shout out that both of those tracks were by the Rustavi Choir, one of the most important and oldest Georgian choirs performing traditional vocal music. The first one we heard was called Didu Nana, and it was taken from the album An Oath at Kidstavi, Heroic Songs and Hymns from Georgia. That was released in 1998. And then we also heard Mival Guriashi, which was released on the album Georgian Voices. Definitely encourage you to check those out. So next up, we're going to stay in Eastern-ish Europe, but a little bit more west. This time we're going to go up to an artist from Lithuania, an artist who I really admire, who I actually have not played on Soundscape in some years. So definitely looking forward to bringing her back into the fold. And her name is Egidija Medik-Sati. Kind of a hard name to spell unless you happen to be Lithuanian. I'll give you the last name, Medik-Sati. And all of her works, or almost all of her works, are basically inspired by weaving patterns and through taking weaving patterns and translating them into music. And this is a very particularly interesting one where it was this piece is based on a textile weave which was mapped from the sound of a predator drone engine. And so you hear this predator drone throughout the piece. It starts off basically unchanged from how it might be experienced in Gaza or other places around the world that have been terrorized by these devices, and then turns into a bit more of an abstract form. And then the ensemble, which is responding to this sound, they kind of turn into the sound of the drone by the end of the piece. Very fascinating work. And the title is Azaya, and it's performed by the saxophone quartet Quasar, who are based in Canada, but this was actually recorded and performed and composed all in Lithuania, in the capital, Vilnius. All right, so please enjoy Azaya by Egidija Medik-Sati, performed by the Quasar Saxophone Quartet.

Welcome back. You are listening to Soundscape on Vancouver's Co-op Radio 100.5 FM CFRO. We just heard the piece Azaya by Lithuanian composer Egidija Medeksaitė. Again, that last name is spelled Medeksaitė. She's not very online, but she does have a SoundCloud. So I definitely encourage you to check out her music. She is an awesome composer, and I'm always looking forward to seeing what she does next. And that piece deals with this sound of drones that is really an omnipresent soundscape in many parts of the world, oppressive, and it's hard sometimes to incorporate it into art when it's really the source of incredible human suffering. But I think Egidija Medeksaitė has at least an interesting approach. All right, so that was a very serious piece, and so I thought it would be a good idea to sort of lighten the mood a little bit by playing something that I actually found pretty funny. And let me tell you, being funny in experimental music is got to be probably the hardest thing in the world. And I was quite surprised to see one of the main forces behind this piece, Ellen Arkbro, who's kind of known for very austere and serious music that takes a long time to get where it's going and explores like the slowness of harmony and changes. And this is a collaboration between Ellen Arkbro as well as Hampus Lindwall, who Ellen and Hampus are both playing organ, and then Hanne Lippard, who is speaking, not singing, but providing her voice in this instance. The title of the album is How Do I Know If My Cat Likes Me? And I think they sum it up better than I possibly could. This album is an existential meditation on the empty expanses of our automated everyday. Corporatized minimalism tinged with cool formalism, structured by the deft deployment of sonic and lyrical repetition. 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

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We just heard the track Unavailable from the album How Do I Know If My Cat Likes Me, which was released last year on the excellent Blank Forms label. That featured Hanne Lippard on voice, Ellen Arkbro and Hampus Lindwall both playing organs. And it's pretty funny, which is a crazy thing to be in experimental music. So if you are looking for something that you might chuckle at and also experience some sonic experimentation, may I recommend the album How Do I Know If My Cat Likes Me? Give it a listen, folks. All right, next up, back to the serious stuff. This is a very exciting album, which I encountered in the last week or so, which was released in September 2024. And it is three steel string acoustic guitars with no effects and percussion. And what's very exciting is it features my hero of 2026, Frederick Raston, who I'm sure you're becoming intimately familiar with, just as I am, in a context that I think is pretty exciting, where just using their acoustic guitars and a little bit of percussion, they create a really dense and exciting sound world. And when I say they, I mean Frederick Raston, as well as another Frederick, Frederick LaRue, and then the main leader of the project, Ruben Machtenlix. And I'm probably saying the last name wrong, but he's an awesome guitarist who also plays banjo and does a lot of really exciting improvisation work. And then on percussion is Toma Guband. And this is a recording of their very first meeting and improvisation together. And it is quite a first meeting. So I hope you will enjoy this selection from the album Porous Structures 2. And the title of this track is Falling Forward Becomes a Walk.

Welcome back. You have been listening to Soundscape on Vancouver's Co-op Radio 100.5 FM CFRO. We just heard the track Falling Forward Becomes a Walk, which is taken from the album Porous Structures 2, featuring a trio of unprocessed steel string acoustic guitars and one percussionist. The guitarists on that track were Frederick Raston, Frederick LaRue, and leader of the ensemble and organizer Ruben Machten-Lix, as well as Toma Guband on percussion. I'm going to spell out Ruben's last name for you because it's kind of a crazy one, and if you enjoyed what you heard, I definitely want you to have the opportunity to explore more of his work. So again, it's Ruben, and then the last name is spelled Machtelinckx, and he is from Belgium. So definitely encourage you to check that out. He also has an awesome project called Por Isa, which features himself and another banjo player. So two banjos and guests, which is very exciting. They recently released an album with Evan Parker, which is very cool. So anyways, check them out. And for tonight, I've just got enough time to play one track for you. And really, we're not going to hear the whole thing. We're going to let this one play us out. And I wanted to play it for you because it's a very exciting time for this group, which is called Sick Boss. If you've been around Vancouver for a long time, you've probably encountered Sick Boss before or one of the players. They are all over town, and they're coming back. So Sick Boss is returning. It used to be Sick Boss Mondays at the Lido, but now it is Sick Boss Sundays, and it's organized by Barking Sphinx Performance Society, which is an organization that I think you should all know about. They're very cool and run by one of the members of Sick Boss, Cole Schmidt. So this is going to be, normally Sick Boss also includes Peggy Lee, but the recording we're going to hear is Cole Schmidt on guitar, James Meager on double bass, Dan Gauscher on drums, and Chris Kelly doing saxophone and electronics. This was recorded live at the Lido in 2015. The title of this album is Mondays. And if you like what you hear, I invite you to come to the next edition of Sick Boss, which will be returning to its regular home this Sunday at the Lido. The Lido is 518 East Broadway, featuring some of the best improvisatory players in Vancouver. So check it out, Sick Boss Sundays. But let's take a little trip back to Sick Boss Mondays and have them play us out.

0: Thanks so much for tuning in tonight. You've been listening to Soundscape on Vancouver's Co-op Radio, 100.5 FM CFRO. My name is Ben Wiley. I've been your host for this evening. Behind me is the track Mondays by Sick Boss. If you like what you hear, Sick Boss is returning to their regular weekly show this Sunday at the Lido, 318 East Broadway. Hope to see you there. Stay tuned for Accordion Noir at 10 p.m. And until next time, keep your ears open.
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0: Hey, and welcome to Accordion Noir here on Corporate Radio. 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
0: That's right. We've got a special guest that I went a little crazy with that go there. A special interview I did this week with our friend Natasha from over in Victoria, over on Vancouver Island, which if you get out your geography books because you go back to school this month, you'll learn Vancouver is separate from Vancouver Island. Then there's Victoria is the city. It's the capital of British Columbia. It is over on Vancouver Island. There's also Victoria Island. If you're coming to Canada, make sure you get your plane tickets right, because Victoria Island is way over in the northeastern Canadian Arctic. So if you get those plane tickets, make sure you get the right place. Vancouver Island, Victoria native Natasha Enquist was on our show many years ago, and we just interviewed her because she's been off in Berlin and various places, and now she's coming home. She's been doing university, and talking to her, we decided to do a back-to-school special with her. So strap in your, get a snack, and we're gonna do that. We started out there with Bohog and Rooters with When Your Mama Sent You to School. That was a traditional tune from the Bahama rake and scrape tradition there. So getting that on. And now we're going to talk to Natasha about what she's doing. And we'll be speaking with her and playing some of her tunes. And she's got a new tune that she'll be introducing here in this next set. And then later on, we'll be talking about her and going back to grad school and her accordion career and such. So thanks very much for her joining us. And thank you for joining us here for tonight's educational special. We're doing a back to school special, which I thought of when I saw your thing on Facebook. I'm not on Facebook very often, so it's good that I spotted it. But I saw it and I said, oh, we should do a back to school special. And I looked and we had enough songs to cover a back to school episode. But if we do an interview, then we'll have songs left over to do more episodes in the future. So we'll talk and then fill the rest of the space with songs of various sorts, whatever sort of fits. And you have a new song.
1: Yeah, it's a new song. It's a cover, so it's an old song. And it's also an older recording. So it's a mix, right? It's All My Love, a cover of from Led Zeppelin. And I recorded it in late 2018 with back in Berlin with my friend Maurizio Bergman, who's a sound designer and music producer there. And it's been sitting unreleased for 8 years. Because I just never really knew when or like what to do, or I'd like thoughts of doing a music video for it, and like just never came to be. And so actually when you came forward with like, hey, let's do an episode, I'm like, you know what? I do have music to release. And it's just all very like timely, because I'm now returning to graduate school. And it feels like, it is a new chapter for school, and why not release this song? Because I also just had a very nice trip to Berlin, where I, this past August, where I visited my friends. So that's what now brings us here.

0: Miss Natasha Enquist here on Accordion Noir, CFRO Co-op Radio 100.5 FM Vancouver. So we're back on Accordion Noir and with Natasha Enquist, who's been on Accordion Noir before and played at our Accordion Noir festivals. And that was her All My Love version of Led Zeppelin. So can you talk about where you recorded that and what you're doing now?
1: Sure. So I recorded that at my friend Maurizio Bergman's studio, which was in like the highest part of the building he was living in. So probably about six stories up in the Altbau style, you know, apartment buildings in Berlin. So carrying 12 pounds of accordion on your back, you know, up all of these apartments in Europe, it's exhausting, and got it up there. And yeah, the track, it features my vocals and accordion and like layers of both and these haunting harmonies and like the droning, like the hypnotic droning of the accordion was something I really wanted to bring out. And yeah, we're both really happy with how the track came out.
0: So that's available now. We'll have the Bandcamp link. We always include links to all the tracks that we've got up on our accordionnoir.org website. So we'll have that when the podcast goes live up there at accordionnoir.org within the next day or so, as well as links to your Natasha Enquist website. Yes? What is it? We've got...
1: Sure, yeah. So on my Bandcamp, it'll be missnatashaenquist.bandcamp.com. And then, yeah, you can feature, like I have an artist website, natashaenquist.com. That's showing my performance work and music videos.
0: Now you're heading into back to school, which is sort of the theme for our episode here. And you are, we heard you going to graduate school, and when I looked on your link tree there, it had links to an article you wrote for undergrad. So when did you do undergrad? Was that just recently that you published the article on Audre Lorde and Gwyneth Paltrow and self-care? Was that just recently you were an undergrad and now you're transferring to grad school just now? Or was that, what's the story there?
1: So I've just recently graduated with a Bachelor of Arts in Psychology from the University of Victoria. So graduate of, undergraduate of 2026. And yeah, you're right. That was an undergraduate journal that I wrote for the University of Utah. I was writing on the subject matter of self-care and burnout culture. And yeah, I'm now just starting graduate school. I'm doing a Master of Public Administration, also at the University of Victoria.
2: My name is Harriet. I am 8 years old. I would like a small piano accordion that's blue, and a girl teacher in Vancouver that isn't blue and isn't allergic to cats.
3: It could be purple or blue or green or green or
4: black or any color.
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0: I might have prepared you for that. That was Buster Moten there on the accordion with Benny Moten's orchestra doing Professor Hot Stuff on our Back to School special here from back in 1930. Before that, Harriet Plea for a Girl Piano Accordion from 2010. So if you didn't respond, it's a little too late, but she did get a piano accordion teacher, Tina Chu. Our friend here in Vancouver did teach my daughter a piano accordion for a little while there. So that was a successful example of our show's outreach to the accordion community, succeeding to get some accordion educational response. So that shows what you can do here with the accordion media. So if you're interested in supporting the accordion media, you can do so. Go to accordionnoir.org or cooperadio.org. You can throw some cash to the radio station here and keep us on the air there. That actually linked together in somewhat of a coherent narrative. We're going to go back to Natasha Enquist, our guest on our Accordion Noir's Back to School special here. 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When you mentioned carrying the heavy accordion all up the stairs, that made me think about what brings you to not want to carry heavy accordions up the stairs and instead go to graduate school. Is there a reason why you would choose one over the other?
1: Yeah, well, I stepped away from performance and the music career for several years now. It'll always be there for me, but, you know, I had a great performance career. I, like, had a contract at Walt Disney World as a performer. I went off and lived in Berlin for 7 years and had the artist life that, you know, many a musician or artist can only dream of having. Like, I toured all of Germany and different parts of Europe and recorded a full-length album. I recorded on other people's projects. I had, collaborative performance projects. Performed at different festivals and, you know, made a bit of a niche scene for myself within, like, the gay fetish scene of Europe. So what else have I done? I had music videos on MTV Germany. I lived the life and I got to express myself and explore myself as an artist. And the fact of the matter is it you can burn you out. And because it was how I was living. Like, that's, like, economically, it's very difficult at times. It's feast or famine. There's, you know, there's a lot of precarity in that can be so stressful. And I was also doing other things like film work, modeling, like, whatever way of hustling as an artist. And then there's, like, the sexism and the misogyny that I was up against and, like, being taken advantage of or, like, navigating around it. And also the issues of safety and, like, being stalked. I had a few situations. And so you need a really strong support system, like, both financially and, like, emotionally and psychologically, like, and physically. And, like, when all of those aren't adding up, it takes a toll. And I was just reaching a point with my age as well where I was like, I think I've had enough of this. And I can still do a version of it, you know, as time goes on, but I was just ready for, like, what else? What's next?
0: Mm-hmm.
1: Yeah.
0: Talking with Natasha Enquist, our friend from over in Victoria, British Columbia, and our Back to School episode here on Accordion Noir. She introduced a number of songs here on Accordion Noir over the years, And we've played a lot of her tunes from her various albums, some of which have accordion and some don't. And I had to make selections of the tunes, and I tried to pick ones we haven't played before. So some of the versions we've heard before. Anyways, I'm going to play her intros, and this was from a section later in the interview, but I'm just going to stick it in here and maybe it sort of fits. And then the version of her tune, Unbroken Girl.
1: Unbroken Girl is about, there was a silent film actress in the 1920s in Berlin. She was known as Anita Berber. And it's a song written about her. And she died, I think, at the age of 27, like that particular age that many artists pass at. And I think it was like she was surrounded by syringes when she was found. Like she just like she was a total party girl. She lived hard. She was very sexually free and open. I think lesbian, if not bisexual. And, you know, lived the 1920s, like the roaring 20s lifestyle in Berlin.

0: When I was writing my history of the accordion book, there was one particular character, Sally Ann Forrester. She was the original blue. She was in the first bluegrass band. She played accordion in the first bluegrass band, and there aren't any accordions in bluegrass because she gets kind of written out of the story. But she was a professional musician for like 15 years or something like that, and everybody kind of writes her off. And all this, but somebody who wrote about her, sort of wrote her her biography, comments how she's kind of written out as like her husband's wife. She wasn't really a musician. She was just, the fiddle player's wife. But somebody commented who wrote about her, she's like, she was a professional musician for 15 years, which is longer than most guys' careers. She did this and that and toured and did this and was on TV and all this stuff. And 15 years is a really good run as a pro musician. And then she got another job and she worked in Social Security and was basically the Social Security in for all of Nashville. And all of Nashville basically went to her for retirement advice for the next 50 years. So that was her like second career. But I find that whole like you're not famous anymore, you're not important idea, or you don't have a career after you're not, you gave up being a musician, that's the end of your career kind of idea. That's my blah, blah, blah. Anyways, so back to
1: Well,
0: your interview. Sorry.
1: sure, but I think you're touching on like something I am ex or have continued to experience. Like, is that I returned to my hometown from Berlin simply because my father's here, and I just needed like some downtime. And I was like, okay, let's just go be with dad. And I didn't think about how much my identity as a performer and artist, like, was so just prominent in in my hometown. And that, like, even still when I like just go out or run into people, it's like, oh, when are you gonna put on some shows, or like you play accordion, and it's like, yeah, but I, I'm like, when am I gonna put on a show? I'm doing my homework. Going back to the theme of our show here, of your episode. But yeah, the whole idea of identity and like just I'm hearing what you're saying about like where did all those musicians like dissipate to? Where did they go? And like it's not like I want to return to have like a in quote normal life, but it's like we're allowed to change is the idea. Like we're allowed to change chapters, we're allowed to grow, we're allowed to evolve, and we can't just remain like an artist forever. Like, well, what I mean is you can't just remain in like that one box.
0: If you're
1: And
0: not,
1: then, yeah.
0: It's like Sally Ann Forrester. She was a professional musician for 15 years, and then I can't remember, I think she had kids and did this other stuff, and then she became the retirement advisor for all of Nashville, which may have been a more important and more influential job as far as country music history than all the other stuff she did. She could have been written up as that.
1: That's
0: She
1: a
0: could
1: good
0: be in the
1: point, because
0: Country
1: yeah, like
0: Music Hall of
1: that's
0: Fame for that, but
1: because it's like it's also pointing out like just like the erasure of like women in art, and then but then that like she went on to have any like this really like impactful role of allowing people to be taken care of.
0: Natasha Engquist talking to her here on Accordion Noir, CFRO Co-op Radio 100.5 FM Vancouver. In our back to school episode, we're going to continue speaking with her a little bit about, I think, kind of what she's doing with her education And then we'll play a few more tunes with her. And then we'll see how much time, and we've got a lot of time, so we'll probably play some more tunes coming on here at the end of the show. Just, I had planned originally just to play all back to school songs. I had like 2 hours worth of just kind of back to school tunes that I was going to play, but then when we connected with Natasha, we were able to have this conversation with her, which was really fun. So we're going to talk with her a little bit more now.
1: You know, I've studied psychology. I was, you know, dabbling of whether I wanted to go into mental health and be a therapist, but I've taken a different path, and I'm now in studying public administration, and I'm interested in sexual health education reform is one area I might go towards, because I'm quite interested just in the realm of in the world of human sexuality, sexual health. I've been a research assistant on an HIV research project, but I'm also interested in like AI ethics and like regarding like identity and data privacy and like around deep fake, like face swapping in particular is something that interests me. And this wouldn't have really come up if I hadn't experienced what I had in my career, you know, of being stalked and being aware of like creative and intellectual property. And just the importance of security around that.
0: Mm-hmm. Yeah. So I think that's really interesting what you mentioned there as far as the, it's kind of like the career becomes part of your education, that then you're able to take that into academia as, you know, a part of your life experience that goes into, you know, going back to school, and then, you know, taking the school goes on into whatever you do next. So it's not like you really, I don't know, people say, there's this whole idea like you wasted your life being an artist and then you get your real life started or whatever. But if you, what you just said was really interesting about you're able to use your career as an artist as really part of your core basis for what you're using as, you know, life experience for the work you're going to be doing. That is really interesting.
1: Thank you. Kind
0: of fuel for your future education.
1: Yeah, and like living in Berlin, it's such a hedonistic place. I was able to really explore the world of sexuality, and had a very open mind within it, and just get to see all the directions it goes, and also understand sexual health better. Like, I have many like gay male friends, call them my gay brothers, in Berlin that are affected by HIV. And so, yeah, returning to Canada, I have a different perspective about these matters, as well as like it really, yeah, I would say my time in Berlin and then in the music and entertainment industry really strengthened my, like, my feminist perspective, my feminist ethics. And so this now, you know, feeds into my education. Weltgeist, it's from my debut album, MNE. It means world spirit. It's my debut album was about a star captain who leaves her golden planet to explore another galaxy and, you know, learn about herself. And it's very like autobiographical. It's like me leaving the safety of the golden cage of the West Coast and going out into the world. I can say, hello, this is Miss Natasha Inquist. This is my track called Weltgeist, which was my second release from my debut album, MNE, which I recorded and produced in Berlin, Germany. And it combines inspiration from the German poet Rainer Maria Rilke and a one-night love affair between two world spirits and the romance of the accordion. And you're listening to Accordion Noir on CFRO Co-op Radio, 100.5 FM, Vancouver.
0: And we are going to play Waldgeist here, but we've actually just played that that version from her album, from Natasha's album. We played when I announced originally that we heard on the day she announced that she was going to grad school. I had the idea of doing a back to school special. And that was several months ago. I could link to it in our podcast playlist here tomorrow or whenever it goes up. But we played that album version on the show that day. So I'm not going to play that version. I'm going to play the Lestelle Breathe mix, which is about 6 minutes long. So it's a longer version, and it's an interesting other version. So we're not going to play the same version. We'll play a different version. We get more stuff. And this one does have accordion. The Unbroken Girl version that we played a little bit earlier in the show, I don't think that one has accordion. But the Unbroken Girl that we are going to play, I think it's going to make it into our best of the Accordion Noir. When we were going to do our 24-hour episode for the 20th year anniversary episode of Accordion Noir on December 2nd this year, we're going to have our 20th anniversary. We're going to play accordion music for 24 hours here on the show. And I think her version of Unbroken Girl, we're going to play that, is going to make it onto that best of a

0: That was Weltgeist from Natasha Enquist, who we spoke with earlier this week here on Accordion Noir. Do you remember when you were on our show in 2008? That was like we had just started. And you were probably, I don't know, when did you start playing accordion? Do you know? 2008 was a long time ago.
1: It was a long time ago. I'll say, like, I grew up playing classical piano, so I had that as a background knowledge of music. And then I think around 2007, I picked it up as a hobby. Like, I wanted to just have music in my life. And, like, I'm like, how am I going to get piano in my apartment? Like, oh, yeah, we have these accordions, like, that was in the family. Like, kind of that same story that many people have where it's, like, somewhere in the basement. And yeah, I took lessons, and like before I knew it, it took over my life. And I switched out of my career. My first career was in fashion design, and it's just such a seductive industry, being on stage and having people applaud you, and you know, getting to sing and play and all, you know. And I was like, oh my god, I love this. And it was just like one project and one thing led to the next thing. And then before I knew it, I'm like, I'm in Orlando performing at Walt Disney World. And then I'm like, well, I gotta go to Berlin now. And you know, it was about like 13 or 14 years. So
0: that's great.
1: Yeah, so I vaguely remember that. I remember coming into the studio and being very, very nervous. Did I sing on the track, or is it just instrumental?
0: I don't remember. The ones we've got here, I've got Anniversary Waltz and Brain Damage.
1: Okay.
0: And
1: I kept those up, and I would sing with them.
0: Yeah.
1: Brain Damage is that's a great one. It was great to play in Berlin too, because of the connection with Pink Floyd and the Wall album, and then the Berlin Wall. And you know, there's certain musicians, there's certain artists that really are identified with Berlin, and so like Pink Floyd, but then your David Bowie and your Marlene Dietrich and Leonard Cohen, like they're all kind of a part of the vibe there. And those are all inspirations for me.
0: Cool.
1: Yeah.
0: All right. Well, thank you so much for being here on our show. And we look forward to hearing more about your adventures in academia, and wishing everybody else who's going back to school a good time. You can bring your accordion all with you and entertain everybody in the dorms there. And and
1: they carry it for me.
0: Because, like, you know, that's how Weird Al got his start, is he had his accordion there in the dorm and would, you know, play, and people called him Weird Al. And I think that's where he got his name, is playing in the dorms. And then he, you know, did his recording in the bathroom at the university there, and sent those recordings off to Dr. Demento, and you know, there he goes. So
1: I think Weird Al's the best. He's a good guy.
0: Yeah.
1: So, well, and thanks for having me here. It's good to be here. Good to see you, Bruce. Thanks for having me on Accordion Noir. And for everyone that's in academia, make sure you prioritize your sleep. You know, get enough sleep.
0: That's
1: my advice. Yeah.
0: There you go. Okay. Thanks so much, and we'll take care, and here we go. Thanks so much, Natasha Enquist, heading off to grad school, and she had just started. When I talked to her last week, she was actually had her first day of grad school the day I spoke with her, and she's like, can we do the interview like tomorrow? Because I'm getting classes today. So we did the interview, and I was able to get her on the show tonight. So thank you so much for talking with us tonight. And we are going to get a recording of her from 2008. She did a recording where she came on to our show In a second. But I got a couple of announcements for the calendar here that people should know about here and elsewhere. But here in town, I just learned the Vancouver Film Festival just happened or is happening. But I don't think there's any accordion movies at the film festival this week, which is a grave disappointment. So if you're involved, you could, you know, let them know that we were gravely disappointed. But the Vancouver Latin American Film Festival, if you go to VLAFF.org, Vancouver Latin American Film Festival, there is a film from Colombia. It's called Fight Vivir, F-A-I-T Vivir. And it's at the Vancouver Latin American Film Festival, and it's showing on Saturday, September 19th at 2 o'clock at the Cinematheque, and that's over like on Howe Street, and at 2 o'clock, and it's like about a circus family who puts on like a traveling show and stuff, but it's in Colombia, and anyways, so there's, I don't know, cumbia and stuff in it with piano accordion, which I don't know. But anyways, the preview video looks really cool, and I saw it. And so I'm going to probably roll over there on Saturday at 2 p.m. on September 19th here in Vancouver. Go to Latin American Film Festival here in Vancouver. That's going to be cool. The other thing is, if you're in New York City, you probably already know about this, but if you don't know about this and you're anywhere in New York City, you go to bryantpark.org and you can go to the Accordions Around the World thing. And it's happening, I think it's all weekend, September 21st, 22nd, 23rd. And they got accordions all over the place. All over the park. I've never been, but I guess it's like scattered around. They get accordionists playing at all different kind of stations all around the park, different places around the world. I'm looking like 15 different artists or something each day or something. Anyways, you like wander around, and instead of feeding the pigeons, you can feed the accordionists. And so that sounds really cool. I wish we had something like that here in our town, and maybe we can someday. So that is a really cool project. So if you're over there in New York City land, then head over to that on September 22, 21, 23. And it goes like 5 to 7 p.m. and sounds awesome. You can send us a report if you want. Make some recordings and send them to us and we'll play them maybe. That'd be awesome. Thanks so much for Natasha for visiting us and sitting around. And we're going to play her version of Brainstorm, sending out to all her friends in Berlin and elsewhere, down in Orlando, in Disney World, where she was playing down there, and everywhere else, all in the globetrotting she's done. Thanks so much, everybody here in town and around who's been listening to us all these years, and appreciate everybody around. Here you go, Natasha Enquist with her version of Brainstorm. Heading out, all folks, back to school. Keep it together.
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0: Yeah, that's me making fun of the cylinder recording. Sorry about that. That joke never gets old.

Natasha Engquist here on Accordion Noir. Thanks so much for joining us, and we will see you all next week. You can get all the information about Natasha at MissNatashaEngquist.com. And let's see. And we will be up at AccordionNoir.org with information about our show. And let's see, NatashaEngquist.com is her website, I believe. And we will be up with information about our podcast with this episode at AccordionNoir.org within the next probably 24 hours for folks who want to have the download and the information about the songs and such and where to get them. Thanks so much for listening, and we'll see you all next week.

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He knew the heart was the stuff. 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
1: Of our community. We know where the weapons of mass destruction are. They're not in Iraq. They're in Detroit and Chicago and Atlanta and Montgomery. That's where the weapons of mass destruction are.

0: in this country with no health insurance. That's a weapon of mass destruction. 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

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Words are my weapon, words of the truth. Words of conviction make the whole world move.

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friend who drank too much, played too much guitar, and we sure got along. Reel to reels rolled across the country near and far, filled with letters, poems, and songs. But these days he won't talk to me, and he won't tell me.

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1: The opinions expressed in the following message are those of the Shell Petroleum Company and in no way misrepresent the business interests of the corporate-owned media in which it originally appeared.
2: People have the right to the truth, unvarnished, even uncomfortable, but never subjugated to a cause, however noble or well-meaning. They have the right to clear thinking. Slogans, protests, and boycotts don't offer answers. It has been suggested that Shell should pull out of developing nations altogether. Oil would certainly continue flowing, the business would continue operating, the vast majority of employees would remain in place. But the sound and ethical of business practices synonymous with Shell, the environmental investment, and the tens of millions of dollars spent on community programs would all be lost. Again, it's the people of developing nations that you will help. It's easy enough to sit in your comfortable homes in the West, calling for sanctions and boycotts against a developing country. But you have to be sure that knee-jerk reactions won't do more harm than good. Some campaigning groups say we should intervene in the political process in developing nations. But even if we could, we must never do so. Politics is the business of governments and politicians. The world where companies use their economic influence to prop up or bring down governments would be a frightening and bleak one indeed.
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0: From New York, this is Democracy Now!
1: We discovered that Donald Trump Jr.'s wedding was secretly funded by a Russian oligarch close to Vladimir Putin. This oligarch rented out a private island in the Bahamas for it for multiple nights. It was really an ultra-luxury affair. We're talking about hundreds of thousands of dollars in expenses, all in secret.
0: A bombshell report by ProPublica about a Russian oligarch bankrolling Donald Trump Jr.'s wedding has sparked calls for federal investigations. We'll speak to the reporter, Joshua Kaplan. Then the Elimination Project, the Israeli human rights group at Salem, has accused Israel of dramatically escalating its assault on all aspects of Palestinian life in the occupied West Bank.
2: These are all parts of a system with one aim: to ensure Jewish supremacy and eliminate the Palestinian collective.
0: Then to Iran, as Amnesty International reiterates its call for a ceasefire in the U.S.-Iran war. Amnesty has accused Iranian authorities of committing crimes against humanity during their bloody suppression of the 2022 Woman Life Freedom Uprising.
3: The evidence leaves no doubt the Iranian authorities committed crimes against humanity. In Iran, those responsible remain in power, while survivors and families seeking justice are persecuted.
0: The Iran protests began after 22-year-old Mahsa Amini died in the custody of Iran's morality police 4 years ago today. All that and more coming up. Welcome to Democracy Now!, democracynow.org, The War and Peace Report. I'm Amy Goodman. The U.S. House of Representatives voted to end the war in Iran for a third time, with seven Republicans backing the resolution. This comes as the nonpartisan Congressional Budget Office estimates the U.S.-Israeli war on Iran has cost the Pentagon $38.1 billion from the outbreak of the war in February through August 1st. That's an average of $246 million per day over 5 months. The CBO reports the war could cost another $2 to $3 billion for each additional month of fighting. The CBO also warned the war has used up as much as two-thirds of the U.S. missile defense interceptors since June 2025. It would take at least 5 years to replace these interceptors. The CBO also expects the war to add half a percentage point to annual inflation by the first quarter of next year. Meanwhile, a separate report by the Pentagon's Inspector General details how Iranian strikes have damaged or destroyed hundreds of buildings and other structures at U.S. military bases across the Middle East, causing about $184 million worth of damage. New photos obtained by CBS News reveal heavy damage of buildings and vehicles at multiple U.S. positions across the Middle East from Iranian missile and drone strikes. The images were sent anonymously to CBS News by active service members. One deployed service member told CBS News, quote, "This is major damage to our bases that hasn't been communicated to the American public. We're standing there with our eyes closed, getting punched in the face," unquote. Saudi Arabia says it destroyed a Houthi drone south of Mecca before it entered prohibited airspace. Houthi officials deny targeting Mecca. It comes as the Houthis claimed responsibility for using dozens of ballistic missiles and drones against a Saudi airbase in the south of the country on Monday. Air raid sirens were activated in six governorates, including Jeddah, on Tuesday. In addition to long-range missiles and drones, there's now growing evidence that the Houthis are using artificial intelligence to attack shipping traffic in the Red Sea. The Houthis declared a maritime blockade on Saudi Arabia back in July and captured the port city of Mocha last week, as well as islands near Bab al-Mandab Strait. The Houthis claim they're retaliating against Saudi strikes on Yemen. The UN warns of a humanitarian crisis with 100,000 Yemenis already displaced. This is a Yemeni woman who was forced to flee her home.
4: We fled from the war and took nothing with us. We didn't even bring the children's clothes. We have no flour and no clothes for the children. We came to Aden and arrived today. After 3 days of walking, we made it today. The children are hungry. We have no food and it's been 3 days. They are hungry.
0: Republican Congressmember Thomas Massie of Kentucky introduced articles of impeachment against Defense Secretary Pete Hegseth Tuesday, accusing him of illegally starting and continuing the Iran war, defying Congress and causing needless civilian casualties. The House will have to act on Massie's proposal by tomorrow. This is Congressmember Massie on the floor of the House.
5: Wherefore, Secretary of Defense Peter Hegseth, by such conduct, has demonstrated that he will remain a threat to the Constitution if allowed to remain in office, and has acted in a manner grossly incompatible with his duties and the rule of law. Peter Brian Hegseth thus warrants impeachment and trial, removal from office, and disqualification to hold and enjoy any office of honor, trust, or profit under the United States.
0: The Trump administration acknowledged for the first time the U.S. Space Force has deployed weapons in orbit. China warned against an arms race in space, with a foreign ministry spokesperson saying, quote, "We urge the U.S. side to stop expanding its military capabilities and preparing for war in outer space," unquote. The Kremlin spokesperson Dmitry Peskov urged, quote, "that space must be free of any weapon," unquote. The Trump administration approved a $2.8 billion package selling 2,000-pound bombs to Israel. The sale includes 40,000 bombs made up of 20,000 MK-84s and 20,000 BLU-117s. The sale's funded by foreign military financing, a program in which the U.S. gives Israel taxpayer money that Israel then spends on U.S.-made weapons. Human rights groups and governments around the world have condemned Israel for dropping the 2,000-pound bombs in densely populated civilian areas in Gaza. In Gaza, a building housing 100 people suddenly collapsed this morning, killing at least 20 people, including women and children. The building was reportedly unstable due to damage from Israeli strikes. Dozens more are trapped in the rubble as the death toll is expected to rise. This comes as Israeli airstrikes killed at least five Palestinians, including two children and a Hamas armed commander on Tuesday, according to Palestinian health officials. This is the brother of a Palestinian man who was killed in an Israeli airstrike.
6: The killing, arrogance, and brutality against children and innocent people is still ongoing. This enemy, which has no regard for humanity, international conscience, children or women, continues killing. We are here appealing to the entire world. We appeal to the United States, the sponsor, and we appeal to the mediators. We hold them responsible for what is happening to the Palestinian people.
0: Meanwhile, the United Nations sounding the alarm about possible war crimes committed by Israel as hundreds of bodies have been recovered from the rubble of buildings destroyed by Israeli strikes in Gaza. According to the UN, the remains of entire families, many of them children, are being unearthed from sites. This is the head of the Office of the United Nations High Commissioner for Human Rights in Palestine.
7: It is estimated that at least 8,000 bodies remain buried under the rubble across the Gaza Strip. Palestinian civil defense teams have recovered over 800 bodies since the announcement of a ceasefire in October 2025, despite severe shortages of equipment, fuel, and personnel. At this pace, completing the recovery of the remaining bodies will take at least 10 more years. Even longer when accounting for the time needed to identify bodies, if ever possible.
0: Vermont's independent Senator Bernie Sanders and former Trump advisor and far-right strategist Steve Bannon shared the stage at a conference dubbed the Pro-Human Assembly in Washington, D.C. Tuesday, denouncing tech oligarchs and calling for AI regulations. This is Senator Sanders.
8: Despite living in a so-called democracy, the public has had virtually no input into the AI revolution that is transforming the world in which they live. Congress, under both Democratic and Republican control, have been asleep at the wheel, and we now have a president whose ignorance regarding this issue is truly embarrassing.
0: In related news, in New Jersey, cleanup is underway after some 5,000 gallons of diesel fuel spilled from a storage tank at the Equinix Data Center in Secaucus and flowed into a creek near the Hackensack River. This comes as activists continue to warn of the catastrophic environmental impacts of unregulated AI data centers nationwide. Trump's Board of Trustees voted Tuesday to immediately close the John F. Kennedy Center for the Performing Arts, citing dire financial shortages and the need for renovations. The decision came just hours after a federal judge again blocked the board's latest effort to inscribe President Trump's name into the building's marble edifice without approval from Congress. Just after the ruling, President Trump called into the Kennedy Center's Board of Trustees meeting and yelled at Democratic Congress member Joyce Beatty, who serves as a trustee. Beatty is an Ohio Democrat who spearheaded the campaign to block efforts to memorialize Trump at the John F. Kennedy Center for the Arts. Trump reportedly referred to Beatty as incompetent, to which she responded, quote, "You're holding up the whole country," unquote. An unnamed board member described Trump's phone call as, quote, "effing crazy" to CNN. Just a few days ago, the Trump-aligned board had claimed the Kennedy Center was on the brink of bankruptcy and fiscal collapse. And last month, Justice Department lawyers suggested the Trump administration could demolish the Kennedy Center unless the government is allowed to follow through with its plans for the site. A review by Bloomberg of President Trump's financial disclosures finds he made nearly 28,700 stock trades in 17 months, more than all of Congress combined. This comes despite President Trump's backing of a House bill that would ban Congress members, their spouses, and dependent children from trading individual stocks. The bill, sponsored by Republican Congress member Ana Paulina Luna, would exempt the president. In a Senate hearing Tuesday, FBI Director Kash Patel suggested he might be willing to send federal agents to polling places during the midterm elections. He made the omission during a contentious exchange with Vermont's Democratic Senator Peter Welch.
9: I thought you weren't going to be sending people to the polls.
10: When did you hear that? It's just another
9: lie. When
10: you
9: answered Mr. Blumenthal.
10: Nope.
9: So you are sending
10: We have election crisis coordinators manned at all 56 field offices.
9: All right.
10: Election integrity is of paramount importance. This FBI is not going to shy away effort.
0: In Pennsylvania, health officials have reported a fourth measles death. All four deaths have occurred just in the last month. 2026 is now on record as the deadliest year for measles in the U.S. since the virus was declared eliminated in 2000. Pennsylvania had not had a measles-related death in at least 35 years. The deaths include an 18-year-old teenager and a 40-year-old woman, both whom were unvaccinated, as well as a 6-week-old baby and a newborn who died shortly after birth. And singer-songwriter Ed Sheeran is facing growing backlash after removing Grammy-winning musician Macklemore from Sheeran's U.S. tour. Sheeran caved into demands to drop Macklemore after New England Patriots owner Robert Kraft organized a boycott among stadium owners over the rapper's advocacy for Palestine. Kraft reportedly told Sheeran the tour would be canceled unless Macklemore was dropped. Hours after Sheeran said he would not publicly speak up over Israel's war on Gaza, four of his supporting musical acts announced they're leaving the tour. Among them, Phineas, the brother of pop star Billie Eilish, who said on Instagram, quote, "Artists must not be silenced when they speak up for the oppressed. I stand with Palestine and its people," unquote. The Irish folk band Beoga, Sheeran's backing band, and Irish musician Aaron Rowe dropped out as well. Rowe said in a social media post, quote, "As Irish people, we know all too well about genocide, forced famine, and violent occupation. I cannot stand by and allow billionaires to use their position of power to silence the rightful voices of those who speak up against Israeli genocide and who highlight the savage murder of children, unquote. And those are some of the headlines. This is Democracy Now!, democracynow.org, the War and Peace Report. I'm Amy Goodman.
11: And I'm Anjali Kamath. Welcome to all of our listeners and viewers across the country and around the world. Congressional Democrats have opened an investigation after ProPublica revealed that a Russian oligarch close to Vladimir Putin bankrolled part of Donald Trump Jr.'s Bahamas wedding in May. ProPublica revealed Omar Kremlev paid hundreds of thousands of dollars in wedding expenses, including the rental of a private island. Kremlev also attended the intimate wedding. Other attendees included Trump Jr.'s sister, Ivanka, his brother-in-law, Jared Kushner, and his brother, Eric Trump. The president did not attend. Altogether, the guest list numbered around 50. Omar Kremlev, who is seen in photos at the wedding, is the president of the International Boxing Association. Just weeks before the wedding, Putin awarded him the Order of Friendship. Donald Trump Jr. and his newly wed wife, Bettina Anderson, confirmed ProPublica's findings, writing on social media, quote, "Our dear friend Omar very generously hosted two incredible nights of celebrations for us. It's unfortunate that something so personal and happy can be recast as something political or sinister simply because of who someone is or where they come from."
0: Democratic Congressmember Robert Garcia, the top Democrat on the House Oversight Committee, said the bankrolling of the wedding raises, quote, "serious national security and public corruption concerns," unquote. And this is Democratic Senator Chris Murphy of Connecticut speaking on the Senate floor.
12: "Never before has a foreign enemy of the United States paid for the family wedding of the president. Why? Because it is naked corruption in plain view. It is as close to treason as you get, accepting lavish gifts, millions of dollars in gifts, perhaps, from the enemy of this nation."
11: On Tuesday, Attorney General Todd Blanche, who is Trump's former personal lawyer, was asked if the Justice Department will probe the funding of the wedding.
13: "The president doesn't know who this person is. I think other members of the family don't know who this person is. The president's son has said that he's a very close friend and that he accepted a gift in the weekend of his wedding. When you say, am I investigating what? And when you say, this person is a friend of Putin, I don't even know if that's true or not."
0: And in a statement, President Trump said, quote, "I have no idea who Omar is, never heard of him. He didn't pay for Don and Bettina's wedding, which took place at a totally different location on a different day from the wedding. It was an after party given in their honor, not a big deal. I was not present at the party," Trump said. We're joined now by Joshua Kaplan, Pulitzer Prize winning reporter for ProPublica. He co-authored the expose, "Donald Trump Jr.'s Bahamas Wedding Was Secretly Bankrolled by Russian Oligarch Close to Putin." Joshua, thanks for joining us. Why don't we start off by you just explaining, who is Omar Kremlev?
1: So I think the most important thing to understand about Kremlev is the level of his connection with the Russian government. Right before the wedding, he wasn't just making sure his suit still fits. He was reportedly traveling in China as part of Putin's delegation there. As you said, a month earlier, he got the latest in a series of state honors that he's received from Putin after Russia invaded Ukraine. The Ukrainian government sanctioned Kremlev personally. And that government connection is a through line throughout Kremlev's entire life story. He was an obscure figure with a criminal record and a different name. He changed his name, and over the course of his, the government has given him assets and taken other actions that have turned him into a very wealthy magnate, a dominant figure in the sports betting world in Russia. It's impossible to understand him and his story without talking about and thinking about his connection with Putin and Putin's inner circle.
11: And Josh, how exactly did he meet Don Jr.? I mean, this is a guy who used to be part of a right-wing biker gang in Russia.
1: Yeah, I mean, it's an excellent question. It's not something we fully understand yet. I mean, the strangest thing about this is that Don Jr. met this guy only very recently. Kremlev's office told us that they met a couple of years ago. Don Jr. said they met through a mutual friend in the hunting world, and quickly hit it off because they both love boxing and the outdoors. But how things got to this point where Umar is not only attending this very intimate wedding, but also paying for it, is very much a mystery.
0: And President Trump trying to make a distinction between paying for the actual wedding. It was very small. It was like 50 people, right? Yes. 10 of them were part of this Russian party, 20% of the party. So there was a wedding and then the celebrations, the fireworks.
1: Yeah, I mean, so I think it's a mistake to get bogged down in this distinction. Really, what we're talking about is a reception. The, you know, quote unquote after party the president's referring to is where they had their first dance and ate wedding cake. The ceremony itself was just family. The oligarch did not attend that. The rest of this lavish wedding weekend was attended by Umar and this Russian entourage and paid for by Kremlev.
14: And there were 10 people in the Russian entourage at a wedding of 50 people.
1: That's about right. Yeah.
14: And, I mean, Don Jr.'s wealth is put at about $300 million. Did he need anybody to pay for the wedding? What do we know about why Umar paid for this wedding?
1: It's, you know, I mean, the basic fact we have is that a member of Putin's circle is financially supporting the president's son. As soon as we get to why, I mean, we start to have all these really weird questions come up. Junior is rich. It seems like he could have afforded this himself. That doesn't mean he has $300 million, you know, in his checking account, of course. But still, this is objectively, it's very strange. And, you know, the other big question that we don't know is what's Kremlev's motive here? I mean, he spent a lot of money seemingly successfully cultivating a relationship with the son of the president. And we have no idea why.
0: And now the other son, one of the other sons, Trump Jr.'s brother, Eric, when you asked, put in a request for Eric's response, who was at the wedding, he said this about Kremlev, quote, "Eric has absolutely no clue who this person is, nor has never heard his name. We're talking about a wedding party that went over days, and there were only 50 people there all together. It's like he didn't get his brother's memo, because his brother and his brother's new wife, they have admitted."
1: Yeah, I mean, and this was a very small wedding. I mean, Don has repeatedly said that it was just family and some, quote, really close friends. I mean, frankly, there were some longtime friends of his that were understandably disappointed that they didn't make the cut. And then you have Umar, this big guy, shaved head, who not only met Don Jr. very recently, but also only speaks limited English, and this large crew of Russians he came with. I mean, it was apparently, we talked to people there, and it was quite the scene. It was intimate setting, Palm Beach socialites, Jared Kushner, and then this large group that no one knew who sometimes stood off by themselves speaking Russian.
14: What do we know about possible future cooperation between Don Jr. and Umar Kremlev?
1: Not much. I mean, there is a press release so the only instance that we actually know about, besides what they talked, just the kind of vague story in their statements of them having a relationship before this, was last year. In September, this boxing organization that Kremlev runs hosted a panel discussion in Istanbul about boxing. And the panelists were Manny Pacquiao, Muhammad Ali's daughter, and then Donald Trump Jr. I mean, people who went were a little confused of why is Don Jr. here talking about sports with you know, legends of the boxing world. After that event, Umar's organization had a press release where they said, you know, this alliance will not remain symbolic. More joint initiatives will follow. What does that mean? We don't know. We asked both Kremlev and Don Jr. Neither of them said.
0: So you've done several pieces on this. Now the House Oversight Committee, Congressmember Garcia, is calling for a federal investigation. What would this look like as you have the House Speaker Johnson desperately trying to recess Congress until after the elections?
1: I mean, I think realistically, this House investigation means nothing right now, except there was a document preservation request in these letters. So Don Jr. is under legal notice to keep all of his records related to this relationship. If the Democrats retake the House in in the fall, we could be talking about something very different next year if Congress continues to be interested in looking into this.
0: Joshua Kaplan, I want to thank you for being with us. Pulitzer Prize winning reporter for ProPublica. We'll link to your pieces. The latest, Donald Trump Jr.'s Bahamas wedding was secretly bankrolled by Russian oligarch close to Putin. Coming up, the Elimination Project. The Israeli human rights group B'Tselem has accused Israel of dramatically escalating its assault on all aspects of Palestinian life in the occupied West Bank. Stay with us.

0: Tama, Greed, by the Palestinian oud musician Huda Asfour, performing in our Democracy Now! Studio. This is Democracy Now!, democracynow.org, The War and Peace Report. I'm Amy Goodman with Anjali Kamat.
1: A major new report by the Israeli human rights group B'Tselem, titled The Elimination Project, accuses Israel of systematically dismantling the conditions that allow Palestinians in the occupied West Bank to function as a community. The report says Israel is, quote, dramatically intensifying its attacks on every aspect of Palestinian life in the West Bank, including, quote, the ability to get to work, take children to school or university, receive medical treatment or municipal services, meet family and friends, cultivate land, or go on vacation, routine activities that make up human life. This is B'Tselem Executive Director Yuli Novak in a video that accompanied the report.
2: Israel is dismantling the basic conditions needed for collective Palestinian existence in the West Bank. Our new report, The Elimination Project, shows how this mechanism works and how over the past 3 years, it has become more lethal, violent, and explicit. Come with us to the West Bank to see for yourself. The Elimination Project in the West Bank operates through five domains of action that work together and reinforce each other. Killing, violence, intimidation, movement restrictions, economic strangulation, social and political destruction, ethnic cleansing, and territorial takeover, these are all parts of a system with one aim: to ensure Jewish supremacy and eliminate the Palestinian collective.
0: That's part of a video accompanying the new B'Tselem report, The Elimination Project, Israel's systematic dismantling of Palestinian collective life in the West Bank. Leading celebrities have joined B'Tselem in calling for the international community to intervene on behalf of Palestinians. This video features Cynthia Nixon, Susan Sarandon, Michael Stipe, and the Emmy Award-winning Hannah Einbinder speaking alongside B'Tselem researchers.
3: Israel is carrying out a campaign to eliminate Palestinian collective existence in the West Bank.
4: It is happening right now.
5: Another violent attack.
3: Another killing.
6: Another home demolished.
5: Another home set on fire.
4: Another community displaced from its land.
6: Another checkpoint blocking the way.
7: Another olive grove destroyed.
6: What is happening in the West Bank is not a series of isolated events.
4: When you pay attention and connect the dots, the picture is clear.
8: They are all part of a single political project.
6: U.S. taxpayer dollars are funding these crimes.
7: This project is rooted in an apartheid system that has been in place for generations.
3: Since October 2023, it has accelerated dramatically.
9: Its implementation is more violent and more unrestrained.
4: The international community must end the impunity that allows it to continue.
5: The world must act to stop Israel's elimination project in the West Bank.
1: Since October 7th, 2023, at least 1,107 Palestinians have been killed by Israel in the occupied West Bank. Over the weekend, an Israeli soldier shot a Palestinian man in the leg during a confrontation between Israeli settlers and Palestinian villagers in the West Bank town of Fakua.
0: Well, for more, we're joined by two guests. In Tel Aviv, Ori Gavati is with us, B'Tselem Director of International Relations. He's a former Israeli soldier who served as a tank commander primarily in the West Bank from 2010 to 2013. And in the occupied West Bank, we're joined by Mohammed Shaban, a Palestinian farmer from Halhul, just north of Hebron. We welcome you both to Democracy Now! Ori, let's begin with you on the breadth of this report. Talk about what you're calling the Elimination Project and what's happening right now in the West Bank.
10: Thank you for having me. For too long, Israel's policies in the West Bank have been kind of treated or looked at as isolated events, right? So the violence of settler militias, the home demolitions, military raids, and so forth. When we look at Israel's policies in the West Bank together and truly examine them, we actually find that there is one very coherent logic behind all of them, and this is the logic of elimination of Palestinian collective life in the West Bank. This logic operates through five mechanisms that we identified: violence and intimidation, movement restrictions, ethnic cleansing and territorial takeover, economic strangulation, and social and political destruction. Through all of these mechanisms that work together simultaneously and also reinforce one another, Israel is systematically dismantling the ability of Palestinians to live as a collective in that land. It, as you mentioned in your introduction, it creates a situation that Palestinian life are just almost inviable. Starts from your home, your way to work, your way to school, your ability to visit your family, your ability to raise your olive grove, and so forth. Simultaneously to all of that, Israel is also entrenching its own takeover of that land, and also moving its own people and expanding the settlements, the outposts, the farms, and so forth, to take over the space that Palestinian lives are becoming more and more inviolable in.
1: But Ori, this project of settler colonialism, dispossession, settlement, it's not new. Talk about how in the report you connect what's happening in the West Bank to the ongoing genocide in Gaza, and what has happened in the West Bank, this escalation since 2023.
10: Yeah, so in the report we talk about the decades, but we also definitely talk about how since October 23, since the elections of this government in 2022, the scale, the speed, the openness of all those different elements significantly intensified. The logic of elimination comes in practice in its most extreme form in the genocide in Gaza, and it's taken place across the territories that Israel controls. We're definitely seeing a lot of the mechanisms, the tools that were used and are used still, you know, the genocide is ongoing as we speak in Gaza, being implemented in the West Bank, practices like aerial bombardments, for example, that we haven't seen in the West Bank for many, many years, are back in practice. We're talking about it. When talking about in Gaza, over 20,000 minors, kids, teenagers were killed by Israel as part of its genocide. In the West Bank, we're also seeing vast killings of minors. It's in a different scale, but the practices are very, very similar, and the logic of elimination is all-encompassing across the territories.
1: Ori, can you talk about how this, what you describe as the elimination project, how it relates to Bezalel Smotrich's plan, the decisive plan? I want to go back to the video that came out with the new report, Elimination Project, Israel's Systematic Dismantling of Palestinian Collective Life in the West Bank. This is a clip of Israel's far-right finance minister, Bezalel Smotrich, addressing the Knesset back in 2017.
11: The basis for anyone who wants to stay is to abandon all national aspirations or the desire to express them here, because there is no place here for national self-definition of anyone but the Jewish people.
1: Ori, your response, and if you can explain Smotrich's kind of plan and how that relates to what's happening today.
10: Yeah, so in 2017, Bezalel Smotrich publishes his decisive plan. The plan basically talks about victory through settlement. It's one of the main concepts there. And then it talks about how Palestinians under Israel's control have basically three options left, according to Smotrich. Either to submit to Jewish supremacy and apartheid, leave, or face the consequences, face the military consequences of the decision to resist. And when we look at Israel's elimination project in the West Bank, we're seeing many of this kind of blueprint that Smotrich publishes in 2017 implemented on the ground. Look, when Smotrich published this in 2017, he didn't have as much power as he has now. Today we're talking about a person who is a minister in the Israeli Ministry of Defense, which holds significant power over the West Bank, and he was appointed to that position very knowingly by the Prime Minister Netanyahu. So a person that designed this blueprint, this plan, now holds the power to implement many of its elements, and is, by the way,
12: very outspoken about it right as we speak, you know, these days, about his plan and about how he's intending to implement it. Now, when we look at what's happening on the ground in the West Bank, we're seeing exactly that. We're seeing violence by the military and violence by settler militias that are also supported by the entire Israeli apparatus and the military, causing the displacement of thousands of Palestinians in communities across the West Bank. Over 66 communities were displaced since October 23 through the violence of settler militias that is supported by the state. Another 33,000 Palestinians were forcibly displaced through the violence of the military in Palestinian refugee camps since the beginning of 2025. And this is just one example of how his blueprint is actually taking place on the ground.
0: I want to bring Mohammed Shaban into the conversation, a Palestinian farmer. We're speaking to you in Halhul, in the Hebron area of the occupied West Bank. Can you talk about your life there, your family, your community, how you've been affected overall by the Israeli occupation, but by these gangs of Israeli settlers? If you can explain what's happened in Halhul.
13: Good afternoon or good morning, maybe in your area. I'd like to thank you to having me in this meeting or in this broadcast. I am from Halhul. Halhul is a city north to Hebron. In Halhul, we are our main business or our main work is farmers. We are planting grapes. We're producing two main products. We sell grapes leaves and grapes fruit. Before October 7, we don't have any settlement in Halhul. Halhul located in Route 60. This Route 60 joining Beersheba to Jerusalem. It's crossing Halhul. Our land is separated. Half of it before Route 60. The other half is after Route 60. Halhul area is 37 dunams. Majority of this land, 4,000 dunams only the city. The others is agricultural land.
14: Sorry.
1: Acre, for our viewers who might not understand dunams. But Mohammed, can you talk about, you know, as you're talking about your life in Halhul and your occupation as a farmer, what has been the impact of settlers on your life, especially in recent months?
13: Actually, in 2005, they start the first settlement in Halhul. Now we have 7 outposts. We lost 14,000 dunams from our land, which is the richest land in agriculture, the best land for us. And this season, we lost 40 million shekel. In Halhul also, they installed 11 gates around Halhul. We cannot reach our lands. We cannot go outside Halhul. They open only one gate from 8 o'clock until 5 o'clock every day. Everyone in Halhul starts suffering because at the beginning I said we are fully dependent in agriculture, especially after October 7. We used to have some people working in Israel and they don't have permissions to go now. So everybody come back to his land to work in his land because it makes some money for the people to continue their life. So with this big loss, actually, as I told you, around 40 million shekels, it's around 70% from our product every year.
1: Part of the report also talks about the economic strangulation of Palestinian communities. But Mohammed, can you talk about what kinds of interactions you've personally had with the settlers and with soldiers and your children as well?
13: Yes. The farmers, they didn't stop going to their land. When they go to the land, at the beginning, the settlers, if they are like a few people, the settlers attack them, beat them. We have, I documented 60 cases when they attack farmers. It's between seriously injured or injured in simple way, damaging our cars, also damaging our fields, uprooting our trees, many, many lands. We cannot now reach it at all. We didn't work on it. The other lands which we managed to reach it, now the season start. When the season start last month, now is the season for the grapes. Actually, this lands, unless they're collecting the product, all they damage the product. Our loss, yani, it's affected everything in Hal Hul. Yani, imagine, yani, what make Hal Hul special case? Because this thing happened only in 6 months. We have all of this lost happening in 6 months. Nobody even think about it.
0: I wanted to ask Uri Gavati of Betzalem what you're calling for at this point. The British Foreign Secretary, Ed Miliband, has announced new policies against illegal Israeli settlements, including a ban on imports, targeted sanctions, a prohibition on advertising stolen land, and more. The new sanctions announced in conjunction with Canada and France. But is this enough?
12: Look, the steps from last week are definitely a good step in the right direction, right? We're seeing for the first time a move from empty statements and condemnations, which is what we're used to see from the international community, to something that looks like real, true consequences. What must happen is that these consequences will not only focus on the settlement project, right? This is exactly what we're talking about in the report. The settlement project is not separate from the elimination project. It's actually a significant mechanism within the elimination project. In order to truly challenge this system, to truly stop Israel and make sure that consequences are truly kind of Israel truly has consequences for its crimes against the Palestinian people across the territories under its control, we need to see measures that target the system. And this is the move that needs to happen by the international community. This move from empty statement condemnations into measures that target the system itself.
1: What does that look like, Ori? How do you target the system? I mean, this has been going on for years, and you say has escalated rapidly in recent years. What exactly are you calling for? What needs to happen?
12: Look, you know, the international community has such a vast array of tools under its disposal. The different policymakers and decision makers know exactly the type of tools they can use. At this point, the problem is not what to do. The problem is that there isn't true political will to do something. We're seeing this beginning of change, right? We're seeing it in the UK. We're seeing it in other places in Europe. But we need more of that change. What to do is truly not a problem. The problem right now is that nothing has been done. And this is what we're calling for, to go through this transformation and truly face this Israeli system for what it is. A system that's committing a genocide in Gaza, the elimination project in the West Bank, is managing torture camps in its detention centers, across its detention centers for Palestinians, and truly treat it as such. The measures are known for everybody. The political will is missing.
0: And finally, we're speaking to you from the United States. And in our headlines today, we reported the Trump administration approved a $2.8 billion package selling 2,000-pound bombs in Israel. The sale, including 40,000 bombs funded by foreign ministry financing, a program in which the U.S. gives Israel taxpayer money that Israel spends to get U.S.-made bombs. Your final comment on the significance of the U.S. support for Israel?
12: There is no question that the U.S. is the primary enabler of the genocide in Gaza, of the elimination project in the West Bank, and basically of everything that Israel is doing. We are seeing amazing progress within the U.S. society. You know, you mentioned it in your introduction, the moving steps by artists to publicly resist the genocide. This is an amazing process we're seeing within the US society. What must happen now is the translation of this process into actual actions by decision makers in order to, again, stop the Israeli genocide and stop the elimination project in the West Bank.
0: Ori Gavati, we want to thank you for being with us. Bet Selem, Director of International Relations. We'll link to your new report, The Elimination Project, speaking to us from Tel Aviv. And Mohammed Shaban, Palestinian farmer, speaking to us from Halhul, just north of Hebron. Coming up, as Amnesty International reiterates its call for a ceasefire in the U.S.-Iran war.

0: and Mehmet Luthi performing in our Democracy Now! Studio. This is Democracy Now!, democracynow.org, The War and Peace Report. I'm Amy Goodman with Anjali Kamat.
1: 4 years ago today, the Woman Life Freedom Uprising erupted in Iran after the death in custody of a 22-year-old Kurdish woman named Jina Mahsa Amini, who had been arrested by the morality police. For the next 3 months, hundreds of thousands took to the streets protesting against Iran's discriminatory compulsory veiling laws. In a new report, Amnesty International has concluded that the repressive measures used by Iranian authorities to crush the Woman Life Freedom protests in 2022 constitute crimes against humanity. Investigating the killings of 377 protesters and bystanders in 2022, Amnesty International's 1,000-plus page new report calls for international criminal investigations into 87 Iranian officials. Amnesty interviewed 270 people for its investigation, most of whom participated in the protests. This is the testimony of Niaz Akh, who was 14 at the time of the protests and living in Iran's Kurdistan province.
2: On October 8th, 2022, I was at school. When the last bell rang, we went outside school. The protest started. One of the plainclothes agents came with a shotgun and tear gas. They fired tear gas and we all ran away. Agents fired metal pellets at two girls and they fell to the ground. All we could do was run. We fell to the ground. An agent pulled our hair. He was pulling us into a car to take us away. But somehow we managed to escape from him. When I got home, I saw that he had pulled my hair so hard that all of it was stuck inside my headscarf. After that day, I didn't feel normal and didn't go to school anymore. We couldn't stay in Iran anymore. Since then, we haven't seen our home, nor our family. No one.
0: Niaz Akh, again, 14 at the time of the 2022 protests. Amnesty International released its new report at a time when the organization is also calling for an enduring ceasefire and accountability for the ongoing illegal U.S.-Israeli bombing of Iran that's killed nearly 1,500 civilians. For more, we're joined by Rahab Arini, Amnesty International's Iran researcher. Their new report out today is titled Architects of Atrocities, State Machinery Orchestrating Crimes Against Humanity in Iran's 2022 Woman Life Freedom Uprising, joining us from London. Rahab, if you can lay out the findings of this massive 1,000-plus page report, and then also releasing it at this time when Amnesty has come out against the U.S.-Israeli war on Iran.
3: Hello, Amy. Thank you very much for having me. Amnesty International is launching this landmark report to send a central message to the international community. Repeated protest killings in Iran have become normalized. Impunity is leading to the loss of thousands of lives, and it is beyond time for the international community to end the crisis of impunity that is fueling repeated cycles of protest killings in Iran. Our research included interviews with 270 people, extensive analysis of documentary evidence, and analysis of over 2,000 videos. The evidence leaves no doubt. The Iranian authorities committed crimes against humanity, the crimes against humanity of murder, torture, rape and sexual violence, enforced disappearance and imprisonment and persecution on political, gender, ethnic and religious grounds to crush the Woman Life Freedom Uprising. And impunity for these crimes paved the way for further atrocities at even a more horrific level in January 2026. We are urging the international community to pursue

0: justice because domestically there is no prospect for justice. We've explained in immense detail how the judiciary of the Islamic Republic of Iran is complicit in crimes against humanity. So the international community is kind of disconnected from reality by directing calls to accountability for the very authorities that are part of the security apparatus committing crimes in the country. We've named 87 officials who must face criminal investigations, but this is not an exhaustive list. It, however, shows how crimes against humanity are planned, coordinated, and waged across the country, terrorizing entire communities to crush dissent. And as you noted, we are launching this report because we think that it's important that the crimes against humanity committed against protesters demanding dignity, freedom, and human rights are not overshadowed by the current new round of crisis that has also opened a new front of crimes under international law against people in Iran, this time due to the unlawful strikes of the US and Israel, which violate the UN Charter. We've been very clear that the suffering of victims of crimes against humanity must not be instrumentalized or weaponized by actors such as US and Israel. And at the same time, we are clear that we need people-centered strategies, and crimes against humanity must also not be forgotten or overshadowed because of the current crisis, because people in Iran are at risk of further massacres if global action on justice is not taken.
1: And Raha, you identify 87 officials within different levels of the Iranian government. How high does the responsibility go? And can you just say a little bit about how Iranian authorities justified the crackdown when it happened in 2022 and what their response has been to your report? You just released it this morning.
0: The responsibility goes all the way to the top of the chain of command. The 87 officials we've named include the Supreme Leader, the late Supreme Leader, who is the commander of the security forces. It includes the head of the General Staff of the Armed Forces and commanders of the security forces leading on deadly protest dispersals, which are in the context of Iran, the police force and the Islamic Revolutionary Guard Corps. We've also named 25 Ministry of Interior officials. They include the then Minister of Interior, Ahmad Wahidi, who is now the General Commander of the IRGC, as well as provincial governors and county governors. Crimes against humanity are system crimes. This means that they require resources, organization, structures, and state policy. And this is precisely what we have shown in the report. In over 260 pages, we have mapped the chain of command behind these crimes, and we've shown how security forces across the country, a vast network of security forces, are deployed, equipped with firearms, military-grade firearms, such as assault rifles, submachine guns, and heavy machine guns to kill and injure protesters. There is a leaked document that shows or sheds light on the inner workings of the deadly crackdown. It's from a provincial police commander that instructed the security forces to respond mercilessly and go as far as causing death. These crimes were intended to take place because the authorities rely on a state policy of lethal force to crush dissent in the country.
1: Raha, you know, as we're talking, this is in the midst of the ongoing bombing of Iran, conflict with U.S. Israel against Iran. This has been going on for over 6 months now. What has been the relationship between the crackdown on dissent and the, you know, there was a people's uprising earlier this year that was brutally suppressed, and this kind of war?
0: This has been a devastating year for people in Iran. The unlawful attacks of the US and Israel started as people were still reeling from the collective grief and trauma of the unprecedented January massacres. Just to remind ourselves, in January 2026, in less than 48 hours, on the 8th and 9th of January, security forces massacred thousands of protesters and bystanders across Iran to crush the largest nationwide uprising that the country had seen since 1979. After experiencing decades of repression at the hands of their own authorities. People in Iran are also now suffering violations of international humanitarian law and war crimes because of the tens of thousands of airstrikes by the US and Israeli authorities. So now they are caught between internal deadly repression and unlawful attacks by external actors. The Iranian authorities have also used the cover of wartime conditions to intensify domestic repression. They have further militarized public spaces. They are threatening almost on a routine basis further massacres of protesters and dissidents. They are counting on the fact that the international community is now looking elsewhere. Other headlines are dominating the news. So they tell people that their fingers are on trigger to launch further massacres.
2: Raha, we want to thank you so much for being with us. Raha Bahraini, human rights lawyer, researcher in Iran for Amnesty International. We'll link to your new report, Architects of Atrocities, State Machinery Orchestrating Crimes Against Humanity in Iran's 2022 Woman, Life, Freedom Uprising. Today, on the 4th anniversary of the death of 22-year-old Mahsa Amini in custody of Iran's morality police. I'm Amy Goodman with Anjali Kamat. Look forward to seeing people in Bayshore, New York tomorrow for Steal the Story, Please. Thanks so much.

hurts and all the five stars were bruised. I guess it's still a sidewalk, but they never got used. All along we went, just to gone to be wrong. But we couldn't unclog ourselves from Port St. John. And

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1: 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On this episode, we're proud to present a live recording from this summer's Sony Poriopapalo Music Festival live broadcast in collaboration with CKUT 90.3 FM and held at Casa del Popolo in Montreal. But first, this September, the CEOs of BlackRock, Blackstone, and others from the Global 1% are coming to Toronto at the invitation of Prime Minister Mark Carney. It's billed as an investment summit the federal government's hosting, but what they're actually hosting is a privatization summit looking to privatize airports, water systems, pipelines, toll roads, ports, AI data centers, housing, and mineral deposits from stolen indigenous lands. But while CEOs and foreign investors are gathering at a luxury hotel downtown to buy up what remains of our shared public infrastructure, others are planning the fight back at the Many Versus the Money Counter Summit happening at OCAD University. Convened by the Council of Canadians, Eighth Fire Rising, and World Beyond War, the Counter Summit will open on Saturday, September 12th, featuring keynote speakers journalist Naomi Klein and U.S. scholar and activist Kianga Yamada Taylor, and musical guest folk singer Carsey Blanton at 5 p.m. Then on Sunday, September 13th, the Counter Summit continues with an all-day teach-in, bringing together organizers, researchers, and frontline activists from movements including labor, indigenous, tenants' rights, climate, anti-war, migrant rights, Palestine solidarity, and others. Panels will look at the role these corporate elites play in the worsening crises working class people face and how the many can organize to defeat the money. For more information, visit manyversusmoneysummit.ca. This is a multi-day movement building event not to be missed. Space is limited. Register now at manyversusmoneysummit.ca. And in this episode, join us for conversations with Maisonneuve magazine editor-in-chief and New Feeling Music Journalism Co-op co-founder Rosie Long-Dechter, the Council of Canadians Nick Barryshaw, the Canadian Centre for Policy Alternatives John Milton, Alberta Advantage correspondent Liam Devitt, independent journalist Rachel Gilmore, and Tech Won't Save Us host Paris Marks. Now, here's the show. We are on the air at the Casa del Popolo backyard. I'm here with Nelson Graves.
2: Hey.
1: And Jack Soler.
3: Hi, how's it going?
1: We have John Milton, the Montreal correspondent or researcher or journalist writer, joining us as well. Hi, John.
4: Yeah, hi. Thanks for having
1: me. And Nick Barryshaw with the Council of Canadians also joining us. So thanks a lot for joining, guys. It's a collaboration with Sony Poriopapalo where we were just wanting to bring in some of the journalism spaces that are connected with unrigged.ca, some of the podcast hosts that are connected with harbingermedianetwork.com, some of the advocacy groups that are also part of just like the progressive work that's done in Canadian journalism these days. So later listeners can tune in to hear Rachel Gilmore, Liam Devitt from Alberta Advantage Podcast, and Paris Marks, host of Tech Won't Save Us. But I'm excited to have you guys on to just kind of yap and gab about some of the work that you guys do. And Rosie, can you just quickly tell us, for listeners who don't know, what's Maisonneuve magazine and why are you excited about the new issue that you guys are preparing right now?
2: Yeah, absolutely. Thanks, Andre. We are a Montreal-based quarterly magazine, so we print four times a year. We cover arts, ideas, culture, politics. We mix literary pieces with more journalistic pieces. And this summer, we are printing our 100th issue, which is really exciting. So that's been a big undertaking. it is a themed issue, themed around the, it's called the public issue. And we're looking at really the relationship between government policies and the people whose lives are shaped by them. So we have two pieces looking directly at austerity budgets in Canada, looking at the cuts to the arts funding in Nova Scotia that happened this year, as well as cuts to healthcare for refugees at the federal level. And then we also have some more personal first-person pieces talking about navigating the healthcare system with reproductive pain, another piece talking about the burnout crisis facing childcare workers in Canada. So covering a lot of issues. It's jam-packed. It's stacked. We've got fiction, poetry, and we'll be doing a launch event for it July 21st at Bar Milton Park Co-op. Which you're hearing for the first time. I'm just announcing that. No one knows that.
1: Bar Milton Park Co-op is so great because it's a co-op and we love that. Mm-hmm. But also they've hosted Harbinger Live shows. They're hosting a Briar Patch magazine show in August.
2: Yep.
1: So this is two publications that are part of the Unrigged community. Mm-hmm. And I want to flag for listeners that like we don't often order physical copies of magazines anymore. I'm a Maisonneuve subscriber, full disclosure. But the one-year subscription, $25, you're thinking, oh, that's a lot for a quarterly? Not really. That's not bad. But two-year subscription, $37.
2: It's a great deal.
1: For eight magazines.
2: In my opinion, it's a great deal.
1: It's a really good... three-year subscription for $45. Anyways,
2: it's a great birthday present, Christmas present, you know?
1: You're giving it away, practically. And it's a really solid magazine.
2: Thank you.
1: So I'm so happy that you guys are celebrating your 100th issue. It's really wonderful. And that sounds like a good issue. So thank you, Rosie.
2: Mm-hmm.
1: Over to John. Canadian Centre for Policy Alternatives is a research org, but you guys also publish bi-monthly.
3: Yeah, that's right. So we are first and foremost a research institute. We do a variety of long-form research into political and economic issues across Canada, basically, ranging from climate policy to labor legislation to union density to industrial policy to the whole sort of gamut of policy issues in Canadian politics. We work pretty directly with social movements, producing the research that we produce. And we produce a number of regular publications, including a quarterly magazine called The Monitor, that each issue has a theme. We have an issue that is about to come out. All the articles are going to be online next week on July 1st. The theme of this issue is the shifting world order. So it's sort of Canada's place in the world, the sort of decline of the American Empire, growth of American fascism worldwide, and all of these types of things covered in the issue, global climate policy, all these things. And in addition to that quarterly magazine, we also run basically a daily news and analysis website. And so I am the lead editor of the news and analysis website and the co-editor of the print magazine. So quarterly magazine with themes as well as just sort of basically daily news and analysis on the website that we run.
1: And I feel like CCPA gets slept on, but the work is so incredible. So I'm really happy just that we can have it, talk about it on CKHC and talk about the work you do. I'm also a subscriber to The Monitor, full disclosure. Nick, I'm also a dollar a year member of the Council of Canadians. That's right, a dollar a year you can become a member. Tell us about the Council.
4: The Council is a membership-based grassroots organization. We're national. We have chapters across Canada. We have about 40 of them. We have donors, about 10,000 donors, monthly donors, and that's really where we get our support. We're 90% member-funded. And that gives us the political independence that we need to kind of to fight the corporate agenda. That was really the raison d'être of the organization from its founding in 1985, kind of in the crucible of the free trade fights that went on in the late 80s and going into the 90s. You know, we're kind of still dealing with the world that those struggles kind of produced, right, where we're just so bound kind of hand and foot to this declining, decrepit, and increasingly violent and authoritarian U.S. empire. And we're trying to find a way out.
1: So was the council actually kind of founded at that anti-globalization, better world is possible kind of early 90s period? Because Maud Barlow, famously one of the co-founders.
4: Yeah. So Maud Barlow definitely was like the figurehead of the council for many, many years, and was also a leading kind of critic and opponent of these free trade deals. And so the council kind of emerged out of the most progressive kind of tendencies of Canadian nationalism. But I think one of the things that I've really appreciated in the time that I've been with the council since 2021 is how the membership and the orientation of the organization is very internationalist. There's a real concern for Indigenous rights and a consciousness around that. And so it's not kind of like blind to the injustices that kind of are inherent in the founding of Canada as a state. And so all of our organization and our chapters, everyone really takes that really seriously. So it's evolved with the times, and I think that's really fundamental.
1: And for the CCPA and for the council and for Maisonneuve Magazine, they're nonpartisan, which is good in a sense because it means that you're not burdened with like the whims of the political moments for the NDP. But it also helps to energize sometimes in some eras how our Social Democratic Party in Canada applies its values or puts forward policies. So I really, really appreciate what the council does, what CCPA does, and I think how the legacy of both organizations helps to drive some of the journalism that we see with like Maisonneuve, which has also like been around for 20 years.
2: Yeah, 25 almost.
1: Mm-hmm. So actually, wow, three legacy institutions. So let's open up the floor a bit, because I'd love to hear you guys talk with each other. I know the council had a conference in May that I attended, a civic summit to kind of counter the AI hype moments. But we don't want to talk about AI just because it's like, A, a bummer, B, like everyone's talking about it all the time. And you guys had something I thought a lot more interesting to get into. Look, I'm a proud Liberal Party voter. I voted for Mark Carney. I would do it again. I'm one of the 48% of Canadians who would do it again right now. Put a ballot in front of me, I'll vote for him, okay? But you were telling me in the bar earlier, that's like not the play? What are you talking about, you guys?
4: Yeah, I think the clearest explanation of what's going on has come from Goldie Hyder, who is the CEO of this organization called the Business Council of Canada, which is basically this corporate lobby, the kind of corporate lobby group to rule them all, kind of like the ring from Lord of the Rings. They represent the CEOs of 170 largest corporations in Canada. And Hyder was saying, you know, Mark Carney's dilemma, the Prime Minister's dilemma, is that he needs to keep people riled up enough about Donald Trump's threats so that he can move forward on his domestic agenda, you know, of austerity, of militarism, of attacking what's left of our public health care system, of slashing environmental regulations, running roughshod over Indigenous rights, all this stuff. So he needs to keep people upset and focused on Donald Trump enough, but not so much as to get in the way of a renegotiation of this trade deal, which is what the corporate elite want. And even they're talking about Fortress North America now, and that's coming out. And so there's some really deep contradictions here between the Mark Carney that people heard and were inspired by and had invested a lot of their hopes in, you know, for that 48% of Canadians who feel that way, and the Mark Carney that we got, you know, who is, you know, they kind of voted for a banker with a social conscience. And they got a banker, you know, and I think that's coming to light more and more. And I think, you know, that 48% is declining. And I think it's going to continue as these contradictions and just, I mean, it's almost like a Jekyll and Hyde kind of situation where like what was promised and what you're actually getting is so radically divergent that I think it can't hold up for long. Anyways, that's what we're hoping. That's what we're working towards.
2: If we make noise about it, absolutely. I think
3: I mean, I think like even Stephen Gilbo, who longtime environmentalist, former environment minister under Justin Trudeau, said it very explicitly in an interview just like last week, I want to say, who, by the way, for those who aren't aware, he resigned from his position because of this massive swing to the right that the Liberal Party under Carney has taken. Gilbo sort of represented the left flank of the Liberal Party. And he said in an interview, he said, you know, we ran as like a center-left party, as a progressive party, and we're governing as a right-wing party, right? Mm-hmm. It was a complete bait and switch in the way that this government has acted in the time since they took power. The thing that they promised, like you said, is completely radically different from what they're actually delivering on. And, you know, I mean, people who are paying attention in the last election did know that this was coming, right?
2: Well, if you've paid attention to the Liberal Party for the history of Canadian existence.
3: Exactly, right? Like, I mean, this is not exactly, despite what Gilbo says, this is not exactly the first time that the Liberal Party runs to the left and governs on the right. But in this last election, we were really, you know, it was a race between Stephen Harper's two favorite children, right? And, you know, that's what we got with the government that's here now.
1: Stéphane Guilbeault getting out of the spotlight of politics has been good for him, though. He's trimming his beard. He's dressing better. I think he's exercising. So that is good. It's nice to see people leave the cabinet. Rosie, what do you think?
2: Yeah, well, you know, with Maisonneuve, this is part of the reason we've themed our 100th issue around the public sphere, because we feel that there is kind of an attack happening on the public sector in Canada, you know, on this also kind of like a democratic space where we have like a healthy, independent left-wing media. Like, it's important to advocate for that as well. Yeah. And I think that there's also, I liked, actually, I'm going to point out Sierra Club's recent newsletter where they mentioned that this kind of idea of like flooding the zone. Mm-hmm. And there's so much, Carney is doing so much that it's hard to keep track of all the different cuts and all the different proposals and that, you know, the pipeline drama and everything going on. And so one piece we have in our 100th issue is just trying to highlight like one really small element of these cuts that might get missed, which is cuts to healthcare for refugees. And so we have a deep dive on that, talking to doctors who are saying, you know, basically surcharges have been added to medications for refugees, which were previously federally covered. And these surcharges are going to add up. They're going to put people who are already in precarious positions into further precarity. They're going to lose their housing. You know, this is, doctors are sounding the alarm about this. And from the government's perspective, this is a modest cut. This is something that is, you know, just the price of doing business in Canada, where we need to stop having sort of lavish lifestyles that are the welfare state, you know. So that's kind of one way we're looking at this and just trying to highlight one small piece of this bigger puzzle.
3: And I think the thing to remember about this, about all this also, is that we're not just talking about cuts and austerity, right? Because, like, yes, we are seeing the social state, the welfare state, being gutted, privatized, sold to the private sector that's going to chop it to pieces and destroy it and replace, you know, your tax agent with an AI chatbot or whatever the hell, right? But we are also seeing a concurrent massive investment in the military-industrial complex,
2: yeah, absolutely,
3: right? To see a gigantic and unprecedented, probably since the Second World War, increase in military spending, mm-hmm. which is, you know, it's worth remembering here that that money is going to U.S. corporations. Mm-hmm. That money is going to the U.S. military-industrial complex, which is deeply integrated with the Canadian one, right? Yeah. And so we don't even have this excuse that, like, oh, you know, we don't have the money, yeah, we need yeah. to reduce our expenses, yeah. everybody's tightening their belt. Yeah. We are literally just taking money out of refugees' healthcare plans and giving it to U.S. arms manufacturers, yeah. right, so that they can build bombs that they're
2: going to send. Well, it's for Canadian sovereignty.
3: That's right.
2: Obviously.
3: Yeah, exactly. Yeah.
1: Okay, very, very cynical, very cynical, but guys, what if? No. Yeah, so it's sort of grim, but also the, as we know, the chaos moment down south really helps to propel and bolster the sales of Mr. Carney. I think that people also just like having an uncle in charge, where it's like, you know what, things yeah, are really
2: stressful.
1: They love
2: stressful. A cringe dad.
1: A cringe dad.
4: Centrist dad.
1: Yeah. Centrist cringe dad.
4: Politico called him
2: yeah,
4: that.
2: Like the yeah. Canadian psyche is like, oh, thank God.
1: Mm-hmm. That's true.
2: Thank God.
1: So the Council of Canadians, though, is, I think, really publicly kind of calling this out, CCPA 2, Maisonneuve, like in, you said in the magazine. But I'm wondering, what is the council cooking up in the coming months?
4: Yeah, I think, you know, we mentioned flooding the zone and the fact that the attacks are coming so from so many directions and mm-hmm. with such, you know, speed and intensity that, like, we really felt like this is a moment where we need to put a lot of effort into you know, kind of federating our forces, working with other organizations, coordinating across different struggles and finding ways to do that. Definitely the AI summit was part of that. And one of the things that's grown out of that is like a kind of coordination of these different fights that are popping up. I mean, this is even independently of the council. I'm not going to take credit for everything that's happening, but you know, we're trying to like link together local organizers in different cities where there are these data center projects that are just being absolutely railroaded forward. And also we're organizing a conference coming up to kind of a counter conference, a many versus the money counter summit to this gathering that Carney has announced.
1: We're going to go to our next panel. So we'll invite our next panelists on the air. Again, it's really great to be spending time at the Sony Pro Popolo Music Festival. I'm happy to have the opportunity to play with three new panelists. Liam Devitt from the Alberta Advantage podcast, their Eastern correspondent. Liam, welcome to the show.
5: Yes, hi. Thank you for having me on, Andre.
1: Paris Marks from the Tech
6: Eastern, you know, goes further east than this, right?
5: Yeah, well, technically my title is Lower Canada correspondent, but I'm told that in the province of Quebec, if I say that on the radio, bad things will happen.
6: So
5: I might have actually just done that.
1: That voice you heard, Paris Marks from the Paris from the Tech Won't Save Us podcast from St. John's, visiting Montreal. Hi, Paris.
6: That's me. That's proper east, you know?
1: That's further east.
6: Yeah.
1: And north.
6: And north? I don't know if I'd go that far.
1: Is Newfoundland north of... Well, I don't know geography.
5: Like, relatively.
6: Well, like, yeah, Labrador is more north, you know. But
7: I heard it's the most eastern point in the world. Sorry, that's a reference to when I got screeched in. There was a drunk girl who was like, "We're in the most eastern point in the world." It was an extremely funny
6: comment. For listeners who are not aware, a screech in is a particularly cultural tradition that we have in Newfoundland and Labrador, where you drink some gross whiskey, you kiss a fish, you say some fun sayings, and you become an honorary Newfoundlander, which Rachel is.
7: Allegedly.
1: Paris screeched in Rachel. No, yeah. I mean...
6: No, you know, a certified screech inner.
7: Yeah, Paris is not qualified.
5: Do you have to take a class for that?
6: Or? Oh, 100%.
1: You're not ordained?
6: And Rachel has a certificate.
7: Yes, well, I do.
6: Yeah,
7: I do.
6: To prove
1: what does it.
6: It
1: say?
6: You should frame it and put it in your video
7: honorary
6: background.
7: Newfoundlander or something.
6: Yeah, something like that. Yeah.
7: Yeah, I should frame that.
6: Yeah.
7: Yeah.
1: Well, we're here to talk about many things, including Newfoundland. But I did want to begin with one.
6: I thought
1: our
6: the whole hour was just we're talking
1: Newfoundland
6: about
1: talk.
6: Yeah.
7: I love Newfoundland.
6: Thank you.
1: I do too. But we have to begin with one of our favorite games.
7: Are you going to introduce me?
5: Yeah.
7: Andre?
5: Yeah. You should.
1: Oh, yeah. Of course. And independent journalist Rachel Gilmore. But
7: unbelievable.
1: It's good to have you back.
6: So rude.
1: It's good to be here.
7: He just assumed everyone would know me from my voice.
6: Of course.
7: Because I never shut up.
6: You're very relatable.
5: Well, you are.
6: Everyone knows you. Yeah, that is true.
1: We do
6: might not have a Wikipedia page, but famous.
7: Yeah. Paris has a Wikipedia page, and I do not. So for the record, if anyone's famous here, it is
6: No.
7: Not me.
5: Wow. Any Wikipedia editors listening?
6: I keep saying
8: I actually
6: this.
8: Am that.
7: Oh my God.
6: Okay. So. You need to make Rachel a Wikipedia page so she can stop holding it over me.
7: Exactly. Yeah. That's why you need to not do it.
8: You can compete for my editing skills.
7: Oh, you're gonna have fun with this, eh?
8: Yeah.
6: My page is gonna need an update soon. I have a new book coming out. My page is gonna need an update. Yeah.
1: Oh. We're gonna talk about Paris's new book later, but we do have to begin with one of our favorite games. We always play this when we come together and hang out for a picnic, for karaoke, whatever.
6: Okay.
1: We love to play friend, foe, or francophone. Let's begin. Liam. Liam.
7: Am I allowed to play this?
1: Liam.
5: Yeah.
1: Celine Dion.
5: Two of the things are true. Friend and francophone.
1: Perfect.
7: Your personal friends with Celine Dion?
5: Well, I think she's a friend to all.
1: Yes, she is.
6: So I would agree.
1: Yes, she is.
7: Yeah.
1: Paris. Paris Marks. Gilles Duceppe.
7: I don't know if Newfoundlander can take this one.
5: You won't even speak the truth.
7: You're about to get canceled no matter what. This is mean.
1: I said bad.
6: We're definitely going francophone. I think, do we add friend as well? Or
1: sure.
6: He's become super racist, right? So maybe he's faux now. Isn't he?
1: Is it, well, maybe less
7: honestly,
1: than some.
7: I haven't caught up with him since he was in Parliament.
1: How about?
6: I feel like there was a moment. We've talked about this.
1: Since he was a young Marxist, let's give him the benefit of the doubt.
6: Since you carry around a Bloc Québécois water bottle.
1: Oh, my God.
7: Young Marxist sounds like a rap name.
6: But there was a moment where, like, you know, all the other federal leaders really sucked, and, like, Gilles Duceppe was actually, like, interesting.
5: Well, yeah. Like, was it maybe the 2008 election?
6: I think.
5: When, like, everyone was kind of floundering and Gilles Duceppe was, like, actually talking about, like, industrial collapse in the forestry industry and all this kind of stuff. But the funny thing is now
6: okay,
5: is that...
6: I'll admit, I didn't pay attention to that specific
5: part.
6: Well, yeah.
5: Part, the thing is, Paris, I'm a freak.
6: Yeah.
5: But, like, the funny thing with Gilles Duceppe is that his son is now, like, an MP. And I read, like, I think it was a Le Devoir profile about it. And Gilles Duceppe keeps calling his now son... Alexis Brunel-Duceppe, like, twice a day to offer, like, unsolicited political advice.
1: Oh, really?
5: And, like, I kind of, like, I wish to kind of have that kind of overbearing father energy in some ways. But then I understand that would be also terrible.
6: Give it like 40 years. You'll get there.
5: Oh, yeah. Time.
9: Time flies.
5: Yeah.
9: Rachel, friend, foe, or francophone? Cirque du Soleil.
7: Foe.
9: Whoa.
7: I'm just kidding. How much are tickets?
9: To go? Like $800?
7: Yeah, then faux.
9: Okay.
7: It's called Bread and Roses for a reason. You can't afford the roses. Come on.
6: They used to be affordable, right?
9: Good
6: At
9: point.
6: One time.
7: Well, when I was a child, we saw Cirque du Soleil, I think. It was one either that or like a ripoff on tour, and my little sister was so young, and she just screamed out, "Be careful, bendy lady!" in the middle of anyway, that's all I can think of when I think of that. So, you traumatized my young sibling.
9: Wow.
7: So, personal foe. How
9: personal
7: about that?
9: Foe.
7: Yeah.
9: We can come back to this game later. If any names pop into your head, we'll play again, but thank you. That was a round of...
7: Oh, you
9: friend.
7: Don't have to do one?
6: Oh, no. I think we need an Andre one. Andre, friend, foe, francophone, Paul Saint-Pierre Plamondon.
9: He's going to come down as a foe to me because he's been a real douche.
6: Yeah.
9: Like, he's been a real loser. So that's an absolute foe. It's a bit of a shame. You might wish the Parti Québécois leader was not a complete dork, but he's a loser. Sorry.
7: Damn.
6: That's kind of what you expect, though, isn't it?
5: Okay. And are you erasing his, like, francophone identity because he went to McGill?
9: Whoa. Oh. He did. That's right.
5: Yeah, no, he went to McGill and
6: English
5: he went
6: University.
5: To Oxford.
9: Oh,
5: yeah.
9: My God.
5: No, he, think, yeah.
7: Does he even speak French?
5: Well, like, I don't know. I only read the Gazette. So
9: Canadian political life is full of contradictions. Quebecois political life, too. Next segment. I was thinking about this before, and actually, I think this would be really interesting. So, because we're at a music festival, Sony Imperial Popolo, and I saw some music last night, and it's so wonderful to just go out to a show. Sony curated, like, a really incredible festival of dozens of shows over 16 days. And it was making me think about, because I've never asked you guys this, either what was your first concert you went to, or what was your most memorable? And for me, I have a most memorable, which I'll get to maybe last, but I don't remember my first, actually. So, Liam, first or most memorable?
7: Yeah.
6: It was way back, eh, Andre?
9: That's yeah, it was way back.
7: Well, 1870.
9: 1870.
5: Yeah. You saw, like, you know, I don't know, like a Stravinsky or something. You know? No, I think for me, like, in terms of the first most memorable, like, my dad and my stepmom are both musicians, so, like, I couldn't even tell you what the first concert I went to was because it was just going to shows for forever. But the first concert that I went to that was, like, a proper, like, quote-unquote rock concert that I paid for with my saved-up allowance, like any good gay boy from Calgary, was Tegan and Sarah at Mac Hall.
7: Ooh. Of course.
6: Nice.
5: And it was a very important night for me. I remember it like it was yesterday.
6: Who was the opener? Was there one?
5: There were two openers. It was Two Attached, which was Vivek Shreya's band with her brother. And then it was Shura, who did that one song that was a hit once called What's It Gonna Be?
7: Yeah.
5: It's a good song. It has a fun video. And she did a song with, I'm sorry, Shura, if I misgendered you on community radio, with Talib Kweli as well, I think.
6: Mm-hmm. Canceled.
5: So, yeah. Yeah.
6: When I saw Tegan and Sarah, Lights was the opener.
5: I've also seen Lights.
7: Band opened
5: I saw Lights in Wee Day.
7: I know.
6: I saw Lights in Edmonton earlier this year.
8: Beautiful. Is this how we are aging ourselves by like when we saw Tegan and Sarah?
7: I saw them in the CTV green room.
5: Oh.
7: Yeah.
5: Okay, journalist.
9: So Paris only likes metal and like pure pop.
6: Those
9: two things exclusively, I believe. So Paris, for you, what was your first? Do you remember?
6: Oh yeah. Like if we're thinking like first like big concert.
9: Sure.
6: This is embarrassing. Nickelback.
5: No, I think it like turns around.
7: I was about
5: to
7: reassure you, and then you dropped the name. Yeah, that is really
9: bad.
6: Not many concerts came through Newfoundland. Let's be clear here.
7: Oh,
6: well,
7: that's
6: such
7: a good.
6: Yeah.
7: Nickelback went to Newfoundland. Eh?
6: Yeah.
7: You know what? Point for them.
9: You got to give them credit.
7: Yeah.
9: What about the most memorable? But you go to like a lot of shows.
6: I do go to a lot of shows, but I would say most memorable for me was Lady Gaga 2010 at the Bell Center, Fame Monster Tour. It was incredible. And we were, like, right up against the barricade, like, right in the front. It was great.
9: Wow.
5: Yeah. Is that the one where she broke her leg?
6: No, she did not break her leg there.
5: Oh.
6: Yep.
5: No, I think she did another show here.
6: Okay.
5: Yeah.
9: Okay, that's a good one.
6: Yeah. Back when concert tickets were not, like, insanely expensive, you know?
9: Cirque du Soleil levels, yeah.
6: Yeah.
9: Rachel, how about you? Do you remember your first?
7: Oh, do I ever. my first like proper like stadium concert, Hillary Duff.
6: Ooh,
5: that's a good one.
6: Yeah, my friend is going to see her.
7: I went to Le Chateau. I bought a top, okay?
6: Bringing me back.
7: A cute top to wear with my, I want to say they were like capri jeans, but I'm not sure. And yeah, I was a child and I had a blast. It was like one of the best moments of my life. And then I started going to like local shows and stuff. So one of those is probably one of the more memorable ones. I actually have a bit of a, like, it might be a slightly problematic story for a very memorable one. So, but my now partner of like over 7 years, he is a musician, and he.
6: I know that. No, I know the story. Sorry, it was not about.
7: Do you think I shouldn't tell it? I don't know if I should.
6: I like
7: tell
6: Hans
7: it,
6: to be
7: but,
6: clear.
7: Yeah.
9: He's an awesome dude. We all know
7: this. I mean, it's just. So basically, he invited me to see his band for the first time.
6: Memorable and, for the wrong reasons.
7: Yeah. And they were playing a fundraiser, and I was really excited to see them. And this was a fundraiser for like a neurodivergent community, specifically folks with autism. Whoever planned it, basically they were a rock band, and they started playing, and it was really not, I think, the right choice of music for the environment. And a lot of people were really upset with the music. And so I was, like, seeing my partner play for the first time and wanted to be so, like, happy for him. And he's playing with his band. But there's a lot of folks in the audience who are really not enjoying it just because it was far too, like, overstimulating. And it was really poorly booked in that sense. And so I'm just, like... Yeah, it was an interesting, memorable experience seeing him be very poorly received, despite being very talented in that first show, through no fault of really anyone except for maybe the organizer.
6: Oh, I thought this was a different one, sorry.
7: No, what did you think it was?
6: The Nazis.
7: Oh, the Nazis show. Oh, that's the most memorable. Yeah, yeah, sorry. Also I just told like well a problematic known. One. Yeah. No. The Nazis showing up at his show, that actually maybe would be the most memorable. That was pretty messed up.
9: Jack, how about Jack Solar, CKT spoken word coordinator? How about you? What was your first show or most memorable show? Both.
8: I have both. My first show was. Those couple of years that YTV was organizing tours. So it was Christina Aguilera and the Moffats, and then a couple of other bands at like the Saddle Dome in Calgary. I was like probably 8 or 9 years old. And then my most memorable concert was a Swoney Pearl Popolo show. And it was in, I think, 2018 when Saul Williams played with Tanya Evanson and... Kai Kello's project opening.
9: Memorable.
8: Saul Williams is like one of my like absolute icons. I never thought that I would see him live. And he's just like such a figure that looms large in my imagination. And then he just sat on the edge of the stage at Sala and like had personal conversations with the people in the audience and like played a few songs, but it was just so intimate and he's so like humble. It was incredible.
6: Sounds wonderful.
9: That's special. Yeah, to see a hero play. That's my most memorable, which I'll get to in a sec. But I was thinking, like, my first one, I was thinking about, like, being a teen or whatever. Like, that's when you think it was your first show, which was Marilyn Manson in Edmonton, Alberta.
7: Cancel!
9: Really?
7: I know.
9: I didn't want to go. My friends were into that kind of music.
7: So far, 3 out of 5 of us have been canceled over the course of this conversation.
6: And it was in the I've gone to a couple Marilyn Manson shows, but on purpose. Yeah.
9: It was in the notorious Bible-tearing period of Manson's career. But then I realized, no, my first show would have been Raffi.
5: Oh, baby beluga.
9: So I was a little tiny kid in Kitchener, Ontario.
7: Have you seen his posts?
9: He's a lib poster.
7: He's hashtag resistance,
9: he
7: man.
9: Literally is.
7: I actually love it.
9: It's sweet. Yeah it's sweet, actually.
5: Really
9: but
5: sweet
9: I also kind of roll my eyes a bit. But if you're in your 70s and you're...
7: Honestly, like, there reaches an age, like, about your age, Andre, when you can start to... I'm just kidding. But no, like, a certain degree of hashtag resistance posting, it's like, good for you, you know? And you still have hope. which is really, like, we're just doomers here.
9: That's
7: the problem.
9: Yeah. That's true.
5: I die in the trenches with Raffi.
7: Yeah, absolutely.
6: I can't wait for Andre to make Trump his whole identity. Like, I'm really looking forward to it.
7: Yeah, it's that or the Civil War. You have to choose.
9: Civil War. Yeah, Civil War. Blue hat. My most memorable, though, is this is weird. I lived in Taichung in Taiwan, and Matador Dragon. Records artists were touring through Taiwan because there was some connection. So this is like probably early aughts. And Cat Power came through Taichung. She played basically a living room with a freaking grand piano. And it was the... might have been the greatest tour. And if you know that music, it's like extremely intimate. So it was the most gorgeous thing. We sat there like sipping whiskey from the corner store, weeping. And it was so special. And so like that was just like a really incredible show. It was,
6: if
9: like,
6: listeners could only see Jack's expressions now.
7: Yeah. Shook.
9: You like Cat Power?
8: Wow, I love Cat Power.
9: Have you seen her play?
8: No.
9: Okay. It was, yeah, really special. So thanks for answering these, because this is like the sort of thing where it's like, I didn't know this about you guys. And we're in a music context today. So, yeah, that's really good. let's change gears. Rachel, what's on your mind this weekend? Maybe like politically or like, you know, like what are we following that's maybe kind of funny that we can laugh about a little bit? Not the grim doom stuff.
7: Well, that's the problem. You're talking to the person whose whole life is just grim and doom.
9: I know.
7: And bullshit.
9: Okay. Well, then how about an upbeat thing that made you a little good vibes, hopeful, feeling nice?
7: Do you know what's actually really nice is I've been going through it for a variety of reasons, several of which I can't say on air for personal safety reasons. And I put a call out for, you know, subscribers. And I've been really, really honored to see how many people are still interested in paying for independent journalism. That was a really nice, hopeful moment. And it felt very validating of the work that I'm doing. So that was really nice. And I had a really good brunch this morning at Au Vivre.
9: Okay.
7: It was a little vegan brunch. Okay. So.
9: That's very good. Yeah, and listeners can definitely go support Rachel's work at bubblepop.com.
7: Oh, it's actually rachelgilmore.substack.com or Rachel Gilmore on Patreon. My media company that I started is called Bubble Pop.
9: Yes.
7: I don't know. It's just part of the brand, but it really, if you just Google Rachel Gilmore, you can find all my stuff. But
9: and people really can,
6: Rachel.
9: People really can support independent
7: Beyonce.
9: People really can support independent journalism just by being like, yeah, I got $5 a month. And sometimes it's a challenge to like click, but like do it, because that's how people who are hustling actually make ends meet. So
7: yes. And also, if you don't have the means, you can also subscribe on YouTube and watch there, because at least there I get AdSense money. And so that's actually a huge way to help support someone's work if you can't afford to financially support it yourself. It can be really helpful to just watch their work in the right places. Like, I'm so grateful for the communities wherever I have them, like TikTok and Instagram and stuff. But YouTube is the one place where if you watch my videos there, I actually get a couple pennies from it. So,
6: wow. Yeah. Rachel Gilmore, show for Google.
7: Yeah, basically. love big tech.
9: Paris, I know that you're excited this week because we'll be paying more for Apple products. Isn't that right?
6: I love when electronics get more expensive. You know what, though? I think I was really, like, happy this week because Hamilton has brought in a moratorium on AI data centers, which is a really significant development in Canada. And, you know, we're seeing growing opposition in Nova Scotia, in New Brunswick, in Ontario, in Quebec, in British Columbia, in Alberta. Like, you know, it's kind of spreading across the country at this point. And to see Hamilton like make this move, it was a really significant development because people there were really worried that the data center was going to get pushed through because there's not like local planning restrictions on data centers. And so, you know, it was just going to get by without much, you know, review and things like that until, you know, people in the community got involved. And now there's a moratorium. And, you know, I think we've been seeing this stuff in the States for the past, like, year really bubble up. And now it's really coming to Canada in a really significant way. And I find that really hopeful as someone who hates the tech industry. So,
9: Yeah, and there is some inspiration in just how coherent people's reaction is to this moment.
6: Totally.
9: And we're going to get back to talking about your book in a sec after we just, I want to hear what Liam's
6: How dare you?
9: Feeling good. No, well, I do want to hear about the book a little bit.
6: I'm kidding, of course.
9: Liam, I know why you're happy. I know why you're Maybe. Happy, though.
5: Why am I happy? Andre?
9: I know why Liam's happy. Okay, because last week you mainlined dozens of hours of deep conversations about deindustrialization.
5: Oh, that's true. I did do that.
9: At the deindustrialization conference at Concordia.
6: You sound so excited.
9: I went, and it's like, it's so cool because it's all these like true nerds who each have specific
7: as opposed to who you normally spend your time
9: with. Journalism nerds, it's like different. It's like these people have a specific thing they're an expert on, and it's so special. Like,
5: yeah, we
9: so
5: all have cool. our little pet commodity,
9: and then they all come together.
5: Yeah,
9: and
6: what's your commodity?
5: Coal.
6: Okay,
5: thank you. Yeah, that's my commodity.
6: So, yeah,
5: well, yeah,
7: the more
5: like,
7: burning the better.
6: You just want to like destroy those rocks.
5: Yeah, no, we should. No, we should do a. We no, yeah. no, we need to do a just transition back to coal, which is like it's like a really fun. Funny joke that only makes sense to a couple of people who've read one book, where like Timothy Mitchell's Carbon Democracy, which is basically like with a transition to oil, which is like a so much less involved process to extract like energy from the ground rather than coal, where you need like a lot of hard labor. There's a lot like less leverage for the working class, which is why allegedly, according to this guy, and this is a thesis that's like hotly debated among the nerds that are at this conference, this is, you know, like the strong labor unions and like coal mines and sort of stuff is why you had, like a force behind things like social democracy. So my non-serious, serious political opinion is that we need to stop doing oil, go back to coal solely because
6: we get unions back.
5: So we get unions
6: yeah.
5: back.
6: Yeah, okay. Makes sense.
5: Please. Yeah, that's actually not my
7: I
5: political opinion. but no, yeah. So it was this was the deindustrialization.
6: If we do enough carbon capture, I think it'll be fine.
5: Yeah. Yeah. It's yeah. fine. If we take the coal out of the ground, which is carbon, and then we put the carbon that we burn
6: back into the ground.
5: Back in the ground.
6: Exactly.
5: It's like recycling.
6: Yeah.
9: Liam, famously an Alberta separatist, you must be excited then about this as well. Things are looking really good.
5: I'm not an Alberta separatist. It's one of these things where it's like, again, as an Albertan, like...
7: We'll just try to defame each other here.
5: Yeah. Only because we're friends. Yes. As an Albertan living in Quebec, it's really, really insane getting reactions from my friends here and then my friends back home, just sort of like, oh, so are you going to vote to separate in two referendums now, Liam? And I'm like, well, no, I can't. I've lived here too long. I'm not going to commit voter fraud to vote in like Daniel Aww. Smith's like sham referendum. Allegedly, you know, but like it's one of these things where it's just like it's really weird. And like I've been really frustrated with a lot of the media coverage on this, both in Anglophone and in Francophone media, because, of course, there's like a really tempting sort of thing to try and like draw a line and a comparison between Quebec and Alberta. And like that makes sense. It's just that like Quebec sovereignism is like driven by actual historical grievances. Alberta separatism is like driven by people who really want to drill more oil, and like that is like it doesn't go further than that.
9: And dark money, and like the Alberta right to own two boats,
5: yeah,
9: kind of thing.
5: Like it's one of these things where it's like I don't want to be the kind of socialist that says that everything is like a CIA plot, and like this is all COINTELPRO. This is all like the feds trying to undermine everything. But like
6: now we get to the conspiracy hour.
5: I don't want to get too conspiratorial because like I swear, guys, I'm really hinged. But like. Alberta separatism, if it's not a CIA plot, I'm sure some folks in Langley are patting themselves on the back. Mm. Like, it is such a... It's so incredibly dumb.
6: Have you ever seen Paul Saint-Pierre Plamondon go out to Alberta?
5: Oh, yes,
6: I have.
5: And
6: stuff he says out there?
5: Oh, it's so...
7: Excuse me?
5: Yeah,
7: oh,
5: no, he does missions.
6: Yeah.
5: Yes.
7: No. Yeah. Also, sorry, really quickly... Mm-hmm. Did you also see the Toronto Star did a piece, Richard Warnicka, where they interviewed one of the main proponents of Alberta separatism? I believe his name is Mitch Sylvester.
5: I
7: believe that's the right one. I really hope I'm not saying the wrong name here.
5: He is one of them.
7: I will just I'll give the caveat of please Google just to make sure I'm naming the right person. But
6: does he wear a cowboy hat?
7: He believes the King of England wants to personally assassinate him, and he said that to Richard Warnicka over coffee. Richard like laughed.
9: Charles's
7: and
9: fingers.
7: Then he was like serious. He's like, haha, yeah, no, they don't. And he's like, nodding while, like, saying no, you know what I mean?
9: Charles's fingers are too messed up from gout. He can't hold a gun or a knife, so it couldn't happen. I want to flag that Alberta Advantage will be having an episode about Western separatism coming up soon.
5: That's yeah, what I heard. About why it's, we need it.
9: It's
5: in the pipe.
9: It's
5: yeah.
9: in the pipe?
5: Yeah, it's why we need a left wexit. That's one of the official position is that Alberta should separate from Canada in order to more effectively do socialism.
9: And
5: that is a joke.
9: Of course.
5: Yeah.
9: And I'm addressing an Alberta topic on a Montreal show, I know. It's just that it's like, because we have a couple Albertans here, like Jack, I'm kind of curious as well. What's your take as a like very anchored Montrealer, but formerly from Calgary?
7: For Alberta specifically, not for Quebec.
6: That's my take, yeah.
8: Yeah. Nobody would be mad if Alberta left, but not like this, I think, is my take.
9: Okay.
8: As, you know, someone who grew up in Alberta. Andre has been trying to pass me the mic for this entire topic of conversation. So that's my hot take. You can cancel me over that.
9: I lived in Alberta for 9 years. I'm like, kind of, I get it. Like, I kind of get it. It's just that it's like so dumb. It's so dumb.
6: Can I just say, because I know you're very ignorant about my part of the country.
9: I'm very ignorant.
6: Yeah. But, you know, Newfoundland has a very kind of nationalistic culture.
9: Yes.
6: And we did not join Canada until 1949, mm-hmm. right? We're very distinct. We're a distinct culture.
7: Yeah, should Canada. We advocate for the full shattering of the Federation?
6: So here's the thing. Newfoundlanders and Labradorians, I think, would generally be in favor of separating from Canada. Mm-hmm. There was big debate as to whether we actually voted to join Canada.
7: Paris, you're about to start
6: a
7: really separatist movement.
6: No, but this is the thing. Newfoundland is too poor to separate from Canada. And so that is why we don't talk about it. Yeah,
9: that's Rosie Long Decter, editor of Maisonneuve and organizer with New Feeling Music Journalism Cooperative, also Newfoundlander. So, Rachel, you're coming down on this show this afternoon at Casa del Poblo in favor of Newfoundland independence, Alberta independence, and Quebec independence?
7: And Ontario independence, wow. And Saskatchewan independence, and Manitoba independence.
9: Can she say that?
5: Yeah, you're like 14 points.
6: Blow it
5: like
6: all up.
7: Like, actually, you know what? And I think that kind of like the Vatican, there should be a special city for
6: Ottawa.
7: Let's go with Ottawa-Gatineau.
6: Yeah.
8: I just want to say the opinions expressed on this show do not necessarily reflect the opinions of CKUT at large.
9: We're going to begin to wrap up in about 10 minutes, so I do want to get to Paris's book. So, Paris, you were writing this for a million years. You were complaining about it for almost as long, but it's done, and it's coming out in what month?
6: This is my writing process, complaining about it, yes.
9: Of course.
6: October, actually. Yeah. October 20 in Canada.
9: And when you started it, like, it's about data centers.
6: That's correct.
9: And so when you started it, it was prescient. Because now we're in that moment in like a really white hot way.
6: I can see
9: so
6: the future.
9: What's the book called and what's it about?
6: It's called Hyperscale. As you say, it's about data centers. You know, it was interesting, like 2+ years ago when I was writing the proposal, like the talk of data centers was just really kind of bubbling up, right? And some countries were talking about it and you were starting to hear about it in parts of the U.S. But now, like 2+ years on, as the book is about to come out, data centers are everywhere. People hate data centers. It's a very fortuitous time to have the only kind of mass market book on data centers coming out. So hopefully that means that, you know, it's going to get quite a bit of traction. But really, the book goes into trying to explain to people why there are so many data centers being built in this moment. You know, what is the drive behind it? What that does to communities, societies, the environment, you know, all this kind of stuff is things that I discuss in the book. And then we try to understand, you know, what is like the commercial incentive behind building these data centers, but also what is like the ideology of these tech billionaires, and why do they think that we need to have so much computation

0: Wow. So, Paris, you're trying to tell us that ChatGPT isn't woke enough? Is that it?
1: Exactly. This is the
0: yes.
1: key
0: oh,
1: problem.
0: Okay. Yes.
1: So, we need, yes. I'll need to use Grok.
0: Oh, right. Yes.
1: Exactly.
0: Yeah, no, absolutely.
2: I
0: yeah.
2: already do, actually. I asked Grok for directions to get here.
1: That's why you were so
2: to be
1: late.
2: Clear, that one's a joke.
0: No, no, I love to use X then. Yeah.
2: I saw someone ask Grok if the AI video of Jeffrey Epstein stopping the bullet heading for Charlie Kirk was a real video, and it said some scenes are real, yes. And I honestly a great bit, but
1: I don't know what you're talking about, and I don't want to know.
2: I'm so jealous of how offline you are, to me, and you're the tech person.
1: I know.
3: Let's talk about that for a minute, because Paris started advocating a couple few months ago, not advocating, but kind of talking about and exploring on the show Tech Won't Save Us and in some of your blue sky tweeting about just trying to, like, check out a bit more, not needing to always be present for, like, the moment. And so sometimes when I'm doom scrolling, that comes back to me. I'm like, you know, that was kind of good that Paris was, like, interrogating that. So, like, yes, I go on Twitter. I like rotting my brain for 18 minutes a day. But it's so bad for us. So maybe something as we begin to wrap up could be talking about ways that we actually detach from the kind of work we do, whether it's in research and broadcasting, Liam, broadcasting and public speaking, Paris, journalism, Rachel. How do we kind of step back and take time for ourselves to actually do things that are fun and good for us?
1: Rachel, Liam, I know what we detach from journalism.
3: Pardon me?
1: Rachel, how do we detach from journalism?
0: Ooh. Oh, yeah.
3: Rachel, I know. No, dude. I know you read a lot of books.
2: I do actually read. I just finished Dungeon Crawler Carl, and now I'm reading Parable of the Sower. And
1: woke.
2: Yeah, I'm really woke. yeah, and I actually read books. So if you don't read, I'm just saying.
1: But it's on paper or a screen.
2: I'm curious, Paris. Actually, you're coming out with a book that's going to be printed on cut down trees. Is that correct?
1: That's correct.
2: Yeah, okay.
1: That's how we do it. Yeah.
2: but no, actually, one thing I've been doing is playing Paralives. It's a new game from the people who make it. Actually, are based in Montreal, and it's a competitor to The Sims, and it's so fun, and they just released it in beta, so, like, it's still a little buggy, but it's really promising, and my therapist once told me that it's very interesting that I, as someone who deals with a lot of bullshit for my work, play fake worlds in my spare time, and I found that to be a bit of a harsh but fair assessment of how traumatized my reality has become.
3: It's a fun escape, but so too is rewiring our brains by reading words in a book. Like,
2: yeah.
3: It's just such good, like, that's, to me, that's therapy. It's just like checking into a book for an hour every day.
2: Especially when it's slop like Dungeon Crawler Carl. Okay. Yeah.
1: It's kind of incredible though, because, like, during the process of writing my book, I didn't read many books other than, like, books for the book, like, to inform it. And then, like, once I finished, I started picking up a bunch of novels again. Mm-hmm. And, like, it was just such a palate cleanser. Like, mm-hmm. I just felt so nice, mm-hmm. you know? And one of my favorite one of my favorite authors who I've been reading a bunch of lately is Emily St. John Mandel, who's, like, a Canadian fiction author. Loved her book, Sea of Tranquility. She has a new one coming out in the fall. But, yeah, it's just, I don't know, reading is so wonderful.
3: And if I recall, Paris, also during...
1: What?
2: I didn't really love it.
1: Oh. You're canceled for real now.
0: Oh, boy.
2: It just, like, it was too much Shakespeare. And I say that as someone who did some theater. Like, ooh. I played Lady Mac, and I don't know. I just found it a bit obnoxious.
1: I love that.
2: Is that too hot of a take?
1: Though. Yeah.
2: Yeah. Red Rising is the best series of all time.
0: You guys, like,
2: I'll die on that hill.
1: Yeah. We should. Yeah.
3: During the writing process, Paris, also, you had a little hobby where, brick by brick, you built amazing worlds. Paris, a bit of a secret Lego guy. But what were you building?
1: So I got the Rivendell Lego set from Lord of the Rings, and it's something like 8,000 odd pieces, I think.
2: Are they plastic?
1: Yes. They're made of oil and gas.
2: Okay, perfect.
1: Or something like that. Dead dinosaurs or something. Yeah. And, you know, if anyone kind of looks at videos of me doing a podcast, it's in the background behind me. I did also buy the Barad-dûr set, which is, like, the set of Mordor. But I put it together, and then I realized there was nowhere good to put it in my house. And so I took it apart and put it back in the box and returned it.
3: That shocks
2: me. You're about to get that refund, like, ripped back from you. Because, you know, the Lego executive, Big Lego, is always listening to the
3: Big Lego is listening. Yeah,
1: this is true.
3: But one thing Big Lego can't
1: hear. I think this is community radio, not a podcast.

0: podcast. That's true.
1: Oh my God, I'm so mortified.
2: Wow.
1: I don't know the difference anymore. I'm so Gen Z brained, even though I'm a millennial.
0: Another thing, though, Liam, that we share, is that during the season, you and I go and sing once a week in a community choir.
2: Yeah.
0: Which is a wonderful way to completely detach. When you invited me a couple summers ago, why don't you try the choir with me? I was like, what are they talking about? And then you asked a few weeks later, you want to join the choir? I was like, ah, give me the website. And then you asked a few weeks later, want to join? I was like, oh my God, okay, fine.
2: Yeah, like Andre's making it out like I was really nagging on.
0: You weren't.
2: But I wasn't.
0: It's just like,
2: was really just sort of like, oh, I'm going to choir. And I was like, that sounds really interesting. That's true.
0: Sporadically, you would bring up. Anyways, but when I joined, like from the day one, I was like, oh my God, I show up and get to turn my brain off in, you know, with 45 people just like making music together. So that for me, that's actually been a really special way to detach from like the work. For you, it's the same?
2: Yeah. No, it's definitely really lovely for me because, again, it's like, at the risk of sounding like too hippy dippy, but like singing does all of the stuff that psychologists or whatever mm-hmm. will actually tell you to actually calm you down, because you actually have to focus and do deep breathing and all of that kind of stuff, and you actually, you know, become more mindful. And I hate mindfulness stuff. Like, I just can't do it. Like, mm-hmm. I'm too unmindful because mm-hmm. I have various psychiatric diagnoses that make that really difficult. But yeah, so the singing actually makes me literally slow down and just focus on something. And I think that's like, no matter what that is, whether that's going to garden.
0: It rewires the nervous system, I think, in a really special way. So so that's like actually just a real like,
2: it's fun. We also don't need to like overthink it and basically just like cloak it in self-care speak. It can just be fun.
3: You have such a good nervous system, Liam.
2: Oh,
3: I'm so
2: you.
3: Impressed.
2: Thank
0: that's
2: you.
0: Nice to say.
2: That's what
0: nice
2: all the doctors say.
1: I also feel like it must be nice when you have voices of angels like you two do, because ooh. I have seen you sing, and when I sing, my anxiety rises because I can just hear the horrific screeches.
3: I feel that too.
0: When you deigned to sing one song at karaoke a few months ago, you were great. So
1: that's because there was someone who was a great singer singing alongside me.
0: You say so. But let's wrap up with a lightning round where you lay it on me, friend, foe, or francophone. Paris, go.
3: Why is it starting with me?
0: Okay, well, like
1: choosing someone for you,
0: just say a name. Say a name.
1: Oh, God.
2: Okay, I got one.
0: Sure.
2: Pierre Bouvier, Simple Plan.
0: Friend. Paris.
2: Oh, okay. Well, okay. He is from the West Island, but, you know.
0: Rachel.
1: I can't think of anyone. I don't know. I can't think
2: Rachel
1: of a human
2: Gilmore
1: being.
2: Canceled.
3: I'm not good at, like,
2: think of
3: on
2: anyone.
3: The spot.
0: On the spot. Okay.
1: Paris Marx.
0: Friend.
1: Oh, that's such a cop out.
0: Okay, I guess, sorry to put you on the spot. Let's leave it there. We're going to invite CKUT back. So I'll just say, listeners, Liam Devitt with Alberta Advantage Podcast and Monday Night Choir, find them on LinkedIn. Paris Mark, Tech Won't Save Us host.
2: I mean, you could, I guess.
0: Their new book.
3: You're so professional.
0: Their new book, what's it called again?
3: Hyperscale.
0: Hyperscale. Find it on LinkedIn. And Rachel Gilmore, her on LinkedIn and support her work.
1: I actually do post my work on LinkedIn.
3: I know too.
1: But find me on Patreon and Substack. 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
1: And Instagram and TikTok.
0: Thanks a lot, you guys. This was really fun. Let's bring CKT back just for the last 5 minutes so we can talk about the festival a bit
3: Andre
0: more.
3: Andre Mark Carney, friend, foe, or francophone?
0: Oh. Francophone.

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2: In July 2025, large numbers of genocide scholars and experts in international law had reached the conclusion that what Israel had carried out, was carrying out, was genocide, that there was no other way to describe it but that. Israel has put itself in a position that it is fast becoming, and I think rightly so, a pariah state.
3: That's Omer Bartov, and this is Alternative Radio. I'm David Barsamyan. This edition of AR features Omer Bartov on Israel, genocide, and Palestine. Genocide has been called the crime of crimes. Alas, mass murder is nothing new, but the term genocide is of relatively recent origin. It was coined by Raphael Lemkin, a Polish-Jewish lawyer, to describe the Holocaust and the genocide of the Armenians. The United Nations passed the Genocide Convention in 1948, and it went into effect in 1951. Never again became an empty slogan, witness Bosnia, Rwanda, and most recently, Gaza-Palestine. A UN Independent International Commission of Inquiry concluded that Israel's actions in Gaza amount to genocide. The panel determined that statements by top Israeli leaders, combined with a systematic pattern of military conduct, demonstrate a clear intent to destroy the Palestinian population in Gaza. Our guest today is Omer Bartov, an award-winning scholar and historian. He's professor of Holocaust and Genocide Studies at Brown University. He's the author of many books, including Israel, What Went Wrong? He spoke at the Lumumba Institute in Berlin in late June. And now, Omer Bartov.
2: The book asks a relatively simple question. It asks, how is it possible that Zionism, which began in the late 19th century as a movement whose goal was a goal of emancipation, of liberation, and protection from violence for Jews living in East Central Europe, where 80% of world Jewry lived at the time, at a time of growing ethno-nationalism, growing anti-Semitism, and growing violence against Jewish communities, how is it possible that that movement, which appealed to humanitarianism, became, over time, a state ideology that was increasingly militaristic, expansionist, intolerant, violent, and increasingly tending toward ethnic cleansing, and eventually, since October 7th, in response to the attack by Hamas, has justified genocide. Now, there are people who will say, well, what went wrong? It was wrong from the beginning. And there are people who would say, Well, what went wrong is this professor who says all those things. He's totally wrong, and there's nothing to say more. He's become a self-hating Jew, an anti-Semite, or a capo, or whatever, in the pay of Hamas, working for Qatar, and so forth. So these are the two extremes. I'm not a particular fan of extremes, and I think that extreme opinions, even if they're on the right side of things, feed extreme opinions. So what I try to do in this book is to be as dispassionate, as informative, as analytical, and as sincere as I could, and to try to explain something that has kept me up at night at a time when there is so much obfuscation, so much propaganda, so much self-righteousness on all sides, and of course a lot of intimidation and silencing, that people find it very hard to actually understand what's going on. And I thought that maybe I can provide a somewhat better explanation. It's not the only one. People don't have to agree with me. But it's an attempt at least to do two things. First of all, to explain what I think has happened since October 7th, and to provide the immediate roots of that and the deeper historical background. There was a point at which the Secretary General of the UN, Guterres, said there is a context to October 7th. And he was immediately slammed by Israeli Hasbara and its many supporters. That's excusing things. There is no context. What happened is so horrible that once you say there's a context, you're already apologizing, you're already explaining, you're already justifying. But of course, there is a context. And if we don't know the context, if we don't understand the context, then we don't know where to go. Then we are the hands of those who want to perpetrate more and more violence. So I'll tell you first just a few things about myself. I was born in Israel in the mid-1950s, so I'm a member of the first generation born in the state of Israel after it was established. And I was raised in what would be called a Zionist home. My father was born in Palestine. So from the Zionist point of view, I'm a second generation Sabra. He was born shortly after his parents came from Poland. And my mother came from Poland at the age of 11 in 1935. I was relatively privileged when I was growing up because I had two sets of grandparents. And most of the people I knew didn't have grandparents at all or had only fragments. But apart from my grandparents, my mother's family and my father's family from Western Poland and Eastern Poland, who stayed behind in Poland, were all murdered. So the reason that I was born at all, let alone born in Israel, was because my grandparents decided to go to Palestine. Of course, I wasn't thinking about any of this when I was growing up. Zionism for members of my generation was something that old people did. We didn't think of ourselves as Zionists. Zionists was all kind of speeches by political party leaders that we despised, that we thought they spoke too much with a foreign accent. We were Israeli. We spoke proper Hebrew. Our existence, for us, was self-evident. There was no question about it. We were born there. This was our home. We also weren't really Jewish. We didn't think of ourselves as being Jewish. My grandparents were Orthodox. But we were totally secular. We knew nothing about religion. So we were Israeli in that sense of the 1950s, 1960s, of Jews who came from Europe, Ashkenazi Jews. And it's important to understand that, because when I say I grew up in a Zionist home, yes, my father was very much engaged in that. When he was 17, he volunteered to the Jewish Brigade of the British Army. He fought in Italy, during the occupation, he was in Germany and then in Belgium and the Netherlands, and he encountered the first survivors of the Holocaust. For those people, when they saw soldiers who wore a shoulder tag with a yellow Star of David, they appeared like the Messiah had arrived. It was, for those survivors, it was unimaginable. And for these young soldiers who were young men who grew up in Palestine, the encounter with what was called the surviving remnants was shocking. And so for people like my father and like my mother, with her transition from a Poland in which everything that she remembered as a child was completely erased. She never went back to the town where she was born and raised. Zionism meant something in particular. It meant recreating something that was destroyed. It meant a place of refuge. It meant building a different future. And unlike their parents, they became socialists. They went to a kibbutz, which is why I was born in a very left-wing kibbutz, in Achoresh. Many years later, I met Salman Abu Sitta, who was a very interesting elderly Palestinian man, and he asked me, did I know, he saw that I was born in Achoresh, and he asked me, do I know what Palestinian villages were there? And I said, I had no idea. No one ever spoke about it. So he sent me a map to show me that in that place there were three villages that were never spoken about by these socialist, idealistic kibbutznikim in the kibbutz that my parents went to for idealistic reasons. So I grew up in this kind of atmosphere. I served in the IDF for 4 years. I was in the war of 1973, and I was a regular Israeli man. But there were moments of confusion, of disquiet. Just before I went to the army in my last year in high school, more or less, this was 1971. 1971, if you think about it, was only 4 years after the war of 1967, after the occupation. And I was a member of a very small group that used to demonstrate against the occupation. Now, why did we demonstrate against the occupation at the time? We thought it was unjust, but we were very young and we knew very little. We used to carry posters that said, "Occupation corrupts." But we had no idea, when I thought about it many years later, how long that occupation would last, because it's been now 59 years. So most of the existence of the state, and how deeply it would corrupt Israeli society. So there was a sense of unease, of discomfort. And as a soldier, I served in the West Bank, I served in Gaza, I patrolled streets of Arab towns, and there was a sense of discomfort again, of not knowing quite what I was doing there. But for me, I would say that the first realization, a much deeper realization of what that had created, this sort of the fundamental injustice of the land in which I was born and which I took for granted, was with the outbreak of the First Intifada. So that was in late 1987, December 1987. The then Minister of Defense, Rabin, called upon Israeli troops to break the arms and legs of Palestinian kids who were demonstrating, who were throwing rocks at heavily armed Israeli troops. And I was then a young reserve officer and expected to be called up to do the same. And I was not particularly happy about that idea. And it so happened that I was signing some petition and there was some room on that postcard, and I filled that space with very small letters to Rabin. And I wrote that I had just come back from writing a PhD on the crimes of the German army on the Eastern Front. I had learned what kind of slippery slope there is once you start with ideological brutalization of an army. and that under his leadership, he was leading the IDF, the Israeli Defense Forces, in that direction. And I wrote it because I was very angry. The case that was being protested then was a Palestinian kid who had been taken on a border guard's jeep and then thrown out of it while they were driving and killed. 2 weeks later, I received a letter from the Ministry of Defense. There was a one-line response by Rabin with his signature saying, "How dare you compare the IDF to the Wehrmacht?" Which gave me an opportunity to write him another letter, and he sent me a second letter with exactly the same line. I believe, not because of my letter, but I think that his response reflected something in his own realization that the occupation was no longer supportable. I think that he felt, as we saw a few years later in the early 1990s, that the political, economic, and moral price of that occupation was not supportable for the state. And that whatever one did, one had to stop it. One had to change things. And of course, Oslo was a very problematic process with many problems. But as we know, there was major incitement against him as prime minister trying to carry out this process. And minutes after he stood at the largest rally for peace in Israeli history, with close to 500,000 people standing in the main square in Tel Aviv, he was assassinated. And he was assassinated because of right-wing incitement against him, showing him in posters dressed in SS uniform. And the man who led that incitement is the man who is still prime minister of Israel today, who has Rabin's blood on his hands, Benjamin Netanyahu. For me, personally, there was a long process of trying to understand where these things were heading. So in 2015, I started a project at Brown University that tried to bring together Israeli, Palestinian, and other scholars to talk about Israel-Palestine. And for me, this was the first time that I encountered large numbers of Palestinians that I could speak with, who spoke in this academic forum and made it possible to see how important speaking with each other actually was and how skewed our understanding of each other actually was. But there was another moment for me that was very telling, and I'll tell you that, and then I'll go to the core of what I want to speak about. And that was that in 1995, so that happens to be the year in which Rabin was assassinated, I decided to interview my mother. I wanted to know about my mother's childhood. She never told me about her childhood. She was then 71, I was 41. And my idea was that I wanted to write about what the Holocaust looked like on a local level. And not these big narratives, but what happens in one little town. And the town I chose was her town. And she told me about her childhood for the first time and the last time because she passed away 3 years later. And I realized that she grew up in a town that was a mix of Jews, Poles, and Ukrainians who had lived side by side for 400 years. And during World War II, one part of the population turned against the other part and murdered it. Of course, the Germans had to come and facilitate that, but they found many collaborators. And a few years later, I went for the first time to that town called Buchach, which used to be in Poland, now is in West Ukraine. What I saw was that town and many other towns in West Ukraine, what used to be Eastern Galicia, had no memory of what occurred there, who had lived there, and how that mix of populations that had lived together for centuries had ended. What it was like to live together, and where did all those people go? There were remnants. There were abandoned synagogues. There were abandoned cemeteries. There were mass graves around these towns. Around Buchach itself, there are about 7,000 people buried in mass graves, but they're unmarked. And I wondered, what do the children who are there, the young Ukrainian children who are herding the goats and cows, often on top of Jewish cemeteries, what do they think about that? When they see these tombstones written in letters that they can't decipher. And they didn't know anything, and no one told them. No one was talking about this. And when I came back, I went to Israel, and I started thinking about my own childhood. Growing up, as I said, a member of a generation that took for granted the fact that we were born there, it was our place. And I started thinking about what we actually did at the time. And I recalled all those so-called abandoned houses in which we used to play. I grew up first in North Tel Aviv and then in Ramat Aviv, where now the University of Tel Aviv is. There was a big village there called Shahmuanis. And we used to play there. There were no Palestinians there anymore. They were all kicked out in 1948. There was a cemetery there. It was a Muslim cemetery. All of this has disappeared. The University of Tel Aviv is now built over all of that. And we had no way to talk about it. And it took decades to start thinking about that civilization that had existed there until 1948. And in 1948 was wiped out first by a process of ethnic cleansing, by expelling the majority of the Palestinian population from what became the state of Israel, and then by destroying hundreds of villages, leveling them down, planting forests on top, or building universities or other housing on top, taking over all that property and erasing the memory of what there had been. So this was a lengthy process of trying to come to terms with how the state that I was born into, that I took for granted, what it had been engaged in just shortly before I was born, 6 years before I was born. And it also made me think about who were the people who were engaged in doing that. So I started thinking much more deeply about this link between the event of the Holocaust and the event of the Nakba, and how the state was formed out of these double tragedies, which are not comparable. It's not that there's any point in comparing the Holocaust to the Nakba, but they are connected. They're connected historically, they're connected biographically, they're connected psychologically, and they're connected because they're constitutive moments for Palestinians and for Israelis. I was thinking about writing a book about that, and then October 7th happened. I became increasingly worried that what Israel was engaging in was of a completely different dimension from anything that had happened before. There was by then a fair amount of evidence to show that the IDF was engaged in war crimes, potentially in crimes against humanity, and that the direction was that things would get even worse. And I wrote then an op-ed in the New York Times where I cited statements that were being made at the time by Israeli political and military leaders that had a clear genocidal content, saying, you know, they'll have no water, they'll have no food, they're human animals, they should be treated as such, there are no uninvolved people, remember Amalek, and so forth. Statements that were made as hundreds of thousands of Israeli citizens were being mobilized as reservists to go into Gaza, and made by the Minister of Defense, by the President of the State, by the Prime Minister, by people with executive power and authority. And by the fourth week of the campaign, over 10,000 people had been killed in Gaza, the majority of whom were civilians. And so when I wrote that piece, I said that there is a danger that this would become a genocidal operation. I was not yet convinced that it was genocide, and there were people who said, well, from day one, that this is a genocide, and I'm a genocide scholar, and I want to be very careful in identifying or distinguishing between atrocities, between war crimes, and between this particular crime. And it's important, from my point of view, to make that distinction, because the definition of genocide that matters under international law is the definition that was created by the Genocide Convention in 1948. That's the only definition that matters under international law. And while people can say, this looks horrible, what can it be but genocide? That's not how you define it. And that's not how you can use that convention to actually find individuals and states guilty of genocide. And that definition says that genocide are acts carried out with the intent to destroy a particular group, an ethnic, national, racial, or religious group, in whole or in part as such. And such actions include killing members of the group, causing severe mental and physical harm to members of the group, creating conditions that would be conducive to the causing harm to that group. And I was afraid that that was the direction in which things were going, because there were statements being made, which is unusual in genocide, with genocidal content. And so I wrote in that article, it's better to warn about genocide before it happens than to bemoan it after it has already taken place. And my hope was that somebody would actually pay attention. And those who should have paid attention were, of course, the U.S. administration. Because it was clear then, as it is clear today, that a decision by the American president to tell an Israeli prime minister, as Joe Biden could have done at the time, you have a week or 2 weeks to wrap this up, and if you don't, then you're on your own, that Israel would have stopped. And it would have stopped not simply because it would be worried of not being popular, it would have stopped because it needed large amounts of supplies, military supplies, money, and perhaps most importantly, diplomatic cover. The U.S. provides Israel with a diplomatic iron dome with its veto power in the Security Council. But the administration, neither Biden nor Blinken nor anyone else, did that. And I still think to this day that had they done so, we might have said that there was a huge amount of, there were crimes, war crimes, there were crimes against humanity because of the large number of civilians who were killed, and it might have become genocide, but it didn't, because in the last moment, the U.S. administration stepped in, followed, of course, by its timid European allies, and stopped it. But they didn't. And so by May of 2024, when the Israeli forces had gone through from the north to the south and reached the city of Rafah, it became clear what the pattern of operations was. By then, there were 1 million people in Rafah, which before the war had a population of about 250,000. So all those other people were those who had been told by the IDF to move out of their homes for their own safety. There were constant announcements by Israel because their homes would become areas of operations. They moved out of their homes, and then their homes were destroyed. And they concentrated 1 million people, half of the population of Gaza, in the city of Rafah. And then the IDF wanted to take over that city as well, which sits on the border with Egypt. And in order to do so, it removed the population from there and moved it to Al-Mawasi, to the coastal area in southwestern Gaza, which had no humanitarian infrastructure whatsoever, and proceeded to destroy Rafah. By August, nothing was standing there. And it was at that point that you could see the following. Statements had been made at the beginning of this operation, as I said. And then there was a pattern of operations. And the pattern of operations conformed to the statements. That is, the pattern of operations was to make Gaza uninhabitable for its population. There was constant, systematic, and deliberate destruction of hospitals, of housing, of schools, of mosques, of agricultural land, of power plants, of water plants, of everything that makes it possible for a population to live and to reconstitute itself. The destruction of archives, of museums, of everything that would also make it possible after a terrible war or after terrible violence to rebuild oneself as a group.
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2: Now, the goal was clearly to ethnically cleanse Gaza. As some Israeli politicians said at the time, the same people said the Nakba never happened, they said this is Nakba number two. That's the logic of denial. It didn't happen and now we're doing it again. But of course, in 1948, the borders were open and Palestinians fled to Jordan, to Syria, to Lebanon, to Egypt. This time, the borders were closed. There were 2 million people enclosed within a very small chunk of territory, and the only place that the Israelis wanted them to go to was south, into Egypt. And Egypt did not let them through. And so, as it happened in many other cases of genocide in the 20th century, an operation of ethnic cleansing became genocidal. This happened in the German genocide of the Herero and Nama in 1904. It happened in the genocide of the Armenians in 1915. It actually also happened in the Holocaust. The original goal of the German government was to remove the Jews, just to get rid of them. And the more Germany expanded, the more Jews it took in, and the fewer places there were for them to go to. And then, as one Nazi official said, the most humane solution to that was to kill them. For me, this was extraordinary to watch this happening. And I wrote about that for the first time in August of 2024, where I also tried to understand the mentality of Israeli soldiers, some of whom I met during a visit to Israel in June 2024, the mentality of Israeli soldiers who saw themselves as defending their country, as having no choice but to destroy Gaza, and as being righteous warriors, and as being victims, as acting because of a deep sense of victimhood, the victimhood because of the attack by Hamas, a victimhood because they thought that all the criticism against Israel was anti-Semitic, that the world has turned against Israel, and a victimhood because the nations of the world had no right to criticize Israel, which was fighting for its existence after the Holocaust. So a sort of deep historical view. And subsequently, a year later, I wrote about this also in the New York Times, July 2025, large numbers of genocide scholars and experts in international law had reached the conclusion that what Israel had carried out, was carrying out, was genocide, that there was no other way to describe it but that. So how did we get from the late 19th century, from this movement that wanted to provide Jews with a safe haven to a state ideology that became what it is today, an ideology that, to my mind, has no right to go on existing. Not the state. The state will remain as it is. The states don't disappear very easily, and the state of Israel is internationally recognized, but its Zionist ideology, an ideology that has justified genocide, cannot stand. So I'll give you just a couple of points along this long trajectory. One is the years of the interwar period. So in the interwar period, Zionism, which was not a particularly popular movement among Jews, there were much more popular movements. Large numbers of Jews went to North America, 2.5 million. Large number of Jews were in the Bund, which was a completely different idea of creating a sort of Jewish identity, territorial identity in Europe itself. Large numbers tried to assimilate into their societies. Large numbers became socialists and communists and joined the revolution and believed that would solve the issue, solve the Jewish question that had emerged, that was invented in the late 19th century. But in the 1920s and 30s, as the gates of immigration closed in America and then in other European countries, as assimilation encounters racism, anti-Semitism, ethno-nationalism that does not particularly want Jews to integrate into their own countries, Zionism becomes more popular. And so in the 1920s and 30s, several hundred thousand Jews migrate from Europe to Palestine. And from the point of view of Zionism, that migration saves their lives. That is, Zionism actually delivers on its argument that it would provide a safe haven for Jews. That's what happened to my family. Had they stayed behind, they would have died. Because they came, they survived. And my grandparents happened to have been Zionists, but there were many people, certainly from Germany, about 70,000 who came through the Havara agreement between the Jewish agency in Palestine and the Nazi authorities, 70,000 Jews who came from Germany to Palestine. And most of them were not Zionists. They would have much rather stayed in Germany, but the Nazi regime wanted them to go. And they had no other place to go to by then. So from that point of view, the 1920s and 30s are a story that justifies Zionism. But once those Jews come, whether they're Zionists or not Zionists, whether they're poor or they're rich, whether they are motivated or not, once they come there, what they practice from the point of view of the people who are living there is nothing but settler colonialism. They come and they take over the land. They create the infrastructure for a state which is facilitated by the British Empire, which had committed itself to creating a Jewish national home in Palestine. The British, at least until 1937, are committed to helping the Jews create the infrastructure of a state. And that is created on the backs and on the lands of the people who are living there, the indigenous population, Palestinian Arabs. And that, of course, creates resistance. It creates, first of all, a sense of anxiety and fear that those people are coming from Europe and taking over the land. It also creates a Palestinian national movement. And so what you find in the 1920s is that there is both a conflict between settlers who come from elsewhere and bring all their ideas of modernity, of what is civilized and what is not, while Jews in Europe are more and more described as Oriental, once they come to Palestine, they see themselves as European. That's an interesting sort of twist. And at the same time, it creates a conflict between two national movements, because the Palestinians, in many ways, in response to the Zionist arrival in Palestine, start creating themselves an organized Palestinian national movement. And that process continues until 1948. That is, there are basically two things happening at the same time. There is rescue of Jews by coming to Palestine, and there is the practice of a settler colonial movement in Palestine that creates more and more conflict. And I won't go through all the phases of that and the Arab uprising of 1936 and so forth. In 1948, or let's say 1947, on the 29th of November 1947, the British decide they can't take this anymore. They won the war, but they lost their economy. They're losing their empire. They cannot sustain and don't want to remain in Palestine, and they're leaving. And the newly established UN decides on a partition resolution that two states will be formed in Palestine, an Arab state and a Jewish state. The leadership of the Palestinians and the Arab states reject that partition resolution. And they have very good reasons to do so. Because two-thirds of the population are Palestinians. And the Jews are offered more than half of the territory. The Jews, despite the great efforts that were made in the 20s and 30s and first part of the 40s to purchase land, to gain land, own only 7% of the land. And they're being offered more than half of the land. I think in the historical perspective, it was a mistake. It was a mistake because as Jews knew, to be stateless is much worse than having a state, however small it is, because we live in a world of states. So I think it was a mistake, but whether it was or it wasn't, the decision was a rational one in the sense that it was extremely unfair. The Zionists, because of their own history and because they had a very pragmatic and ruthless leadership and because they expected that they could get more than what they were being offered, agreed. And that began a process which ends up with the War of 1948. At the end of that war, two things happen. First of all, a Jewish state is established, and no Arab state is established. And secondly, 750,000 Palestinians, the vast majority of the Palestinians who lived in what becomes the state of Israel, which is, as the Zionists hoped, as Ben-Gurion said, much larger than what was offered, what was allotted in the partition resolution, are kicked out. And it's at that point, that's the second, and I think the, from my perspective, a crucial moment. Because Zionism had accomplished its goal. It created the Jewish majority state. That was the goal of Zionism. Zionism was a movement of a minority whose goal was to create it as a state majority. Because Zionism identified the problem of the Jews as being one of being a minority. It was an ethno-nationalist view, of course, but the Jews didn't invent it. It was all around them. They were copying ethno-national ideas from all the other movements around them. And they accomplished it. They created a state. 80% of the population of that state were Jews and only 20% were Palestinians. Those 150,000 Palestinians who remained behind after the Nakba. Today, Palestinian citizens of Israel are also 20%. This ratio, the numbers have grown. Now there's 2 million Palestinian citizens in Israel, but they're 20% of the population. So the ratio has remained stable between 1948 and today. So the state could have said, we have formed a state, we have reached a goal, and now let's make sure that that state is a good state for all its citizens. And it in fact promises that. It issues a proclamation on the 14th of May, 1948, just as the British are leaving that midnight. It proclaims a Jewish state, and it says that state will provide equal rights to all its citizens. And it specifically speaks about Arabs. Now, it's also, meanwhile, in the process of ethnically cleansing them. So it's not a straightforward statement. It's cynical. But it's given in large part because of the partition resolution that gave legitimacy for the creation of a Jewish state that demanded that those states, the Arab state that never came into being and the Jewish state, issue such a statement that they would be democratic and provide a Bill of Rights and that they would have a constitution. And that proclamation says, and we will issue a constitution by October 1st, 1948. And that constitution is expected to be in the spirit of the proclamation of the state known in Israel as the Declaration of Independence. Although independence from whom is not clear because the British were leaving anyway. But that constitution is never issued. And it's at that point that Zionism, which has these two faces, I mean, Zionism is an ethno-national movement and it has always, like all ethno-national movements, it has a strong violent potential. That's what ethno-nationalism is about. And it also has, as I said, a real aspect of it as being a settler colonial movement, because unlike other ethno-national movements, it transports Jews from one place to another. The Poles don't need to do that. They just need to clear the Ukrainians out, or vice versa, from the land in which they live. The Jews transport Jews from there because people say, that's not your land, get out of here. But it transforms itself from a movement that had these two aspects, one which was to rescue and to liberate and to emancipate, and that had a belief in some kind of justice, of social justice, of justice between groups, into a state ideology. Because now the state is created, and the state does not issue a constitution, does not give a Bill of Rights. Now, had there been a constitution in the spirit of that proclamation, that does not mean that everything would be honky-dory and, you know, everybody would have lived happily ever after, but it would have created legal constraints on the state, including on the Supreme Court, and it would have created the state with recognized borders. Israel has no recognized borders. Israel has never said what its borders are. It only has ceasefire lines. There is no border. It's still a work in progress. This is what Ben-Gurion said when he was told by his own advisors, you know, when we proclaim the state, we have to say where the state is. And he said, no, we don't. Let's see. There's a war. Let's see how the war ends. Maybe we'll open the entire path to Jerusalem. Maybe we'll take over the Western Galilee. And indeed they do. And so why agree on the partition borders? And the state has never done that either, to this day. There's one other crucial moment, and that sort of takes me back to the beginning of what I was talking about. You could say that Israel is really a democracy only for about 6 months. The proclamation doesn't use the word democracy, it doesn't appear there, but the understanding was that this would be a Jewish, a democratic state. It proclaims itself to be a Jewish state. And the issue always was and remains, can Israel be both Jewish and democratic? Is it possible? Immediately after the war, as a state is established, that Arab minority, those 20%, are given citizenship. They become Israeli citizens. But immediately thereafter, they are also come under military rule. And they live under military rule until December 1966, for 20 years. And during those 20 years of military rule, where they have no democratic rights, they have no right of assembly or right of movement, they have to report, they're constantly under observation, most of their lands are confiscated by the state and then handed over to Jewish settlements. In December 1966, military rule is lifted. But in June 1967, 6 months later, Israel comes to occupy, in the war of in the Six-Day War, the West Bank and the Gaza Strip, where large numbers of the Palestinians that it had expelled in 1948 and their descendants are living. But it doesn't give them rights. They don't become citizens, of course. They remain an occupied population. And so from that point on, the Zionist ideal, which was to create a Jewish majority state, has been given up. Israel becomes a 50-50 state. It's a one state from the Jordan to the sea, in which now there are 40 million people, 7 million Jews,

Jewish majority state. How do we go about doing that? How do we accomplish that? And the way to accomplish that, and in the back of that, is the need to somehow remove the population, one way or another. There are discussions, by the way, 1956, 1967, 1973, what to do with the population of Gaza. There are plans to remove the population of Gaza in previous periods. They just were not, in large part, were not implemented, unlike what happens after October 7th. So the thought, the expectation that that's how we would resolve the issue is always in the background. And then, of course, comes October 7th. And I'll just say this. October 7th has a context, and I've been talking about this context. The immediate context of October 7th is that for the previous 20 years, Benjamin Netanyahu persuaded the Israeli public and much of the rest of the world that this occupation could be managed, that there is no way and no need to resolve it, no need to have any compromise with Palestinians. We can manage it. We'll manage it by enclosing Gaza within a super security fence, and we'll manage it by having basically a collaborating Palestinian Authority that works for the Israeli government in Ramallah, in the West Bank. And no need to think about it. And the Palestinian issue disappeared. It was not there. If you look at election campaigns in Israel in the years before 2023, nobody talks about the Palestinians. It's not an issue. And it's not an issue in international discourse. Who is talking about the Palestinians before 2023? October 7th blows this up. The idea that we can manage the occupation is gone. And there are only two options. One option is what Netanyahu and, of course, the people like Smotrich and Ben-Gvir would never have thought of, which is to find some way for these two groups to live side by side with equality and justice for all. But that's not part of their plan. If you cannot manage the occupation, now you have a license to resolve the issue differently. You can resolve it by finally finishing the job from 1948. And that's what the attempt is. The moment the government comes out of the shock, and it was shocked initially because the army had been incompetent and the government, all the information for the attack, of course, was available, but nobody believed that Hamas could actually do it. Once they come out of the shock, within a couple of days, that is the plan. And tragically, not only does it destroy vast numbers of people and level the entire strip, and that's still a work in progress. We've not seen the end of this. But what we see today is a state that has resolved to use only more power, only more violence, that has completely given up on any idea of politics. And as I see it today, the only way to change this has to come from the outside. The only way that Israel, even if you're thinking about its own interest, can be rescued from its demons and can stop this cycle of violence is by massive external pressure. And that massive external pressure can only come in the form of a sanctions regime. Only sanctions, economic, political, and military, can accomplish that. One has to say that Hamas succeeded in one thing. It, of course, what it did led to the destruction of Gaza, and those leaders have that on their conscience. They are all dead by now, of course. But it accomplished bringing back the Palestinian issue, and it accomplished by regionalizing the issue. Exactly what Hamas had wanted to do. It is now

0: in Iran, it's now in Lebanon, it's now an international issue, and Israel has put itself in a position that it is fast becoming, and I think rightly so, a pariah state. And the only way to save it from destroying itself is by putting massive pressure on it to redesign where the limits of power of the state of Israel are, to remove them from Washington, D.C., where they've been now for several decades, and where there are no limits on power, of course, bring them back to Jerusalem, where they belong, so that that state would have no choice but to face up to the need to resolve this ongoing, the conflict is not the right word, of course, it's a misnomer, to end this occupation and this oppression and create a political system that would be just for all living in that territory. Okay, I'll stop here. I hope I didn't bore you too much, and thank you.
1: 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I'm David Barsamyan. 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

I'm Lauren Van Sinkler. Thank you for spending some of your precious time with me as I go through another pile of old records with music that I think, well, just should be heard more often. I'm starting off today's show with a guy who was born in Mississippi, raised in California, but he sure sounds a lot like New Orleans on this one. This is Johnny Fuller and Sister Jenny.

0: And there's another guy who wasn't from New Orleans, but he spent a lot of time in New Orleans, and that helped shape his sound. That was Joe Turner, along with Pete Johnson on piano, and Watch That Jive. And I've got Johnny Tyler up next, country singer who had a pretty good career in the 1940s and 50s. Here he is from 1957 with Devil on My Shoulder.
1: I got a devil on my shoulder, got an angel in my arm. I'm

recorded for Nashboro Records in 1954, Travelin' This Road, that was the Sons of the South, featuring the bass singer Jimmy Jones, one of the few bass singers who could and did sing lead. In fact, he even had a solo career a few years after this record was made. I've got some classic blues next for you on Backbeat. This is Mississippi John Hurt, a song that he recorded a number of times. It's about the story of John Henry, but he changed the story around a bit. This is his 1928 recording of Spike Driver Blues.

Nat King Cole, with a song that he also recorded several times. That was his 1956 version of Candy. And next on Backbeat, I've got some real old-fashioned music. This is the Mills Brothers, an old-fashioned love.

And there we have a song called Kila Mueka. And that was Isaiah Monamo and Tom Meaty. And they recorded that in 1956 in Kenya, where the Mills Brothers were also very popular and very influential for many years. And what have I got next on Backbeat, you say? Well, let's go with Billy Ed Wheeler. This is a song he co-wrote with Jerry Lieber. And like many of Billy Ed Wheeler's songs, Johnny Cash also had a kind of a hit with this. But this is Billy Ed's original version of his lament about what happens after taxes.

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I say bounce. I say bounce. I say bounce. I say bounce. I say bounce, baby, bounce, baby, bounce. I took a ride riding in my Cadillac. We were doing just fine till on the way back. She smiled at me and set my heart in a whirl. 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I say bounce. I say bounce. I say bounce. I say bounce.

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She ran little lips up and down my cheek. That's when I felt my heart grow weak. I say, bounce. I say, bounce. I say, bounce. I say, bounce.

0: for town. He said, bounce. He said, bounce. Well, I bounce. He said, bounce. He said, bounce, buddy. Buddy, bounce, buddy, bounce.
1: Bounce, baby, bounce. That was a guy named Fuzzy Lofton. Don't know much about him. He was kind of an obscure guy. And I have no idea who the lead guitar player was on that record. He sure knew a lot of licks anyway. You are listening to Backbeat, in case I forgot to tell you. I'm Lauren Van Sinkler, going through my pile of old records. And next up, I've got sax man Tab Smith with his orchestra, and a vocal here by a woman named Betty Mays. Don't know much about her either. But this is called Fat Mouth Blues.

And there you have Elvis Presley's backup group. Well, everybody's backup group, the Jordanaires, and Swing Down Chariot, a song that Elvis also recorded with the Jordanaires backing him up. Pretty well the same arrangement. In fact, to my ears, it's pretty well the same arrangement as a song called Rockin' Lord by the Seven Melody Men. A song I've played before on the show and will probably play again, but not right now. Right now, I've got Les Paul and Mary Ford. Mary Ford's on here three times, triple tracked. This is Bye Bye Blues.

And that was the great New Orleans producer, arranger, and piano player Alan Toussaint. Though he called himself Al Toussaint on that release from 1960 called Chico. The name of the show is Backbeat. My name is Lauren Van Sinkler. I have the best job in the world. Get to come in here every week and play some old records for you. And I love it because I get to play records like this one. Dinah Washington, Make Me a Present of You.

0: And there you have Bill Hayes, along with guitarist Gory Carter, and I'm Just Another Fool. Gory Carter is an interesting figure, a Texas blues guitar player, so he was influenced by T-Bone Walker, everybody was, but he played in a more aggressive style, more reminiscent of what Chuck Berry was doing a number of years later. Now, whether Chuck Berry ever heard Gory Carter or not, we don't know, probably not. But if you're interested in the early history of rock and roll blues guitar, Gory Carter should be on your radar more than he is. And next on Backbeat, let's have some Hillbilly Bop from Tex Ritter, of all people. This is from 1950, The Boogie Woogie Cowboy.
1: Somewhere west of Pecos, there's a cowboy that's hip. He used to be a Nicky without any rip, singing mighty sadly of his home on the range. Now he boogie woogies, and brother, what a change. Give me a home where the buffalo roam, the deer and the antelope play all the day. Seldom is heard a discouraging word. Shoot the halter, Tommy Walter, my boy. He used to punch the cattle and he'd plunk the guitar, because he never heard of the day to the bar. He went down to Memphis and he got on the beat. Now his horse is prancing with boogie woogie feet. Oh, clippity-clop, clop, clippity-clop. His old pinto's alive, he jumps to the jive. Clippity-clop, clippity-clop. Shoot the saddle to me, pinto, my boy.

Television artist doing boogie now. He's knocking down a bankroll for showing them how. If he lost his pinto, he'd be knocked off his feet, cause he's gotta have his pinto to put him on the beat. Clippity-clop, plop, clippity-clop, he's a killer, it's true, just jamming to do. Clippity-clop, clippity-clop, shoot the ranger, Tommy Silver, my boy.

And that was the Twisters from Vancouver, featuring Kenny Blues Boss Wayne on the piano and Thick or Thin. Just about out of time here on Backbeat, but can remind you that when you're not listening to Backbeat on the radio, you can go to backbeatradio.com. There you can check out the playlist, find out more about the music, listen to past shows all over again anytime you want, and always shoot me a little message telling me what you think of the show. Let's finish off now with a recording from Carl Perkins. This was made after he followed Johnny Cash from Sun Records over to Columbia Records. Unfortunately for Perkins, he wasn't as successful, but he made some good records. This is one called Pointed Toe Shoes.

And that's it. I'm out of here. I don't want to leave. I'm having too much fun, but I gotta go home, get some more records. I'm Lorne Van Sinkler. Thank you for listening to Backbeat. I will return next week with more of the same.

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No matter what your relationship to the show or to the station, we welcome all of you weary travelers to gather round and hear the tale of upcoming concerts happening in Vancouver this month, September 2026. The last episode I recorded and released was in July. Ended up having a very packed personal calendar over the last month, so I apologize for having to play repeats. Last week I threw on our episode from 2021 with my good friend Jared Hardstaff. I hope it wasn't too traumatic for anyone having to relive talk of the pandemic and masks and all that terrible stuff we would like to leave in the past. Well, I brought it out partially because I believe we are going to have another special guest joining us on Vancouver Co-op Radio, possibly for our Big 50. We're releasing our 50th episode for October, so we might have a special guest joining us then. But for now, I would like to turn our attention to the end of summer. And this song is sort of about reflections on summers gone by. It's called The Swimming Song by American singer-songwriter Ludden Wainwright III. Enjoy.

That was The Swimming Song by Luden Wainwright III. And up next, this is not the first song by Marcy Playground that I've played on this show, but I think it might be the first time I've ever played this song. It is called A Cloak of Elven Kind by Marcy Playground.

That was Marcy Playground with A Cloak of Elven Kind. Up next, we're going to listen to a song that my good friend and former co-host to Pylon Radio, Adrian Rigby, sent in. Adrian is back from traveling all over the world and settled in Calgary, living with his friend Ben, and they're making some music. Really, really love this one. It is it's a longer track, so buckle up. Maybe park the office chair and recline and just let it wash over you. This is The Wandering Fools with Yearning.

No fear. I've never felt fear near a whale, and I really can't explain that. They are very big, and they do have very powerful flukes. But all of my experience has indicated that they're very rational creatures, and

the sensation is truly overwhelming. A humpback looms overhead like a gigantic cloud, while the songs well in the deep like a concerto from some distant alien world.

After blowing, the humpback dives. They remain below for more than 25 minutes. Humpbacks are perhaps the most vocal whales. Their songs are very long, up to half an hour. All the whales sing the same song each season, repeating it time after time. Although the songs appear to be associated with the breeding season, we are only beginning to learn how the whales behave while singing and whether one or both sexes sing. This humpback is among the first to be filmed in the act of singing.

A Love Letter from Across the Sea. That song was called Yearning by the Wandering Fools and our good friend, former co-host on Pylon Radio, Adrian Rigby. We miss you over in Calgary, but it sounds like you're up to doing a lot of good stuff. You are listening to Pylon Radio on Vancouver Co-op, CFRO 100.5 FM. And with that, we will conclude the personal shouts section of Pylon Radio and get right into the upcoming concerts for September. Up first, we have a band called Tinariwen, who are playing at the Chan Center on September 4th. Tinariwen, I first discovered on a compilation album called Music from Saharan Cell Phones, which was a project from the Oregon-based ethnomusicologist Christopher Kirkley, who traveled to the Sahara Desert in 2008 to document bands playing this very mystical style of Saharan desert rock. Excellent album for those of you who haven't checked it out, Music from Saharan Cell Phones. And one of the standouts from that album is a band called Tinariwen, who have been going on multiple world tours. I've seen them advertised more than a few times over the last couple of years. So great to see they're getting the recognition they deserve. And they're playing at the Chan Center on September 4th. We're going to check out their song, Asulf.

That was Asaf by Tanari Wen, who are playing on September 4th at the Chan Center. Now, I hate to admit this, it's not usually so immediately that I must issue a correction, but this band does not feature on the album Music from Saharan Cell Phones. I was confused because there's a group called Group Amnitaf that plays a song called Tanari Wen, which is the first time I ever became acquainted with that word. It's the Tuareg word for desert. So as you can imagine, it might come up a lot. But I sincerely apologize for the mix up there. I think just to circle this square, I should probably play the song Tanari Wen that features on that album. Again, it means desert in the Tuareg language. And this is a band called Group Amnitaf. Enjoy.

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1: That was Group Amnitaf with Tanariwen. Not the same Tanariwen who is playing September 4th at the Chan Center, but a band from a very similar school, time, and place. The country of Mali, the Sahara Desert, and the Tuareg people. And from West Africa to North Vancouver, Iranian-born, Canadian-raised musician Asal is playing at the Hollywood Theater on September 8th. We're going to go ahead and check out her song, Tolerance.

0: That was Asal with Tolerance.
1: They are playing at the Hollywood Theater on September 8th. Up next, we're going to jump ahead to September 12th at the Pearl. Viu Farcatore is going to play. Let's check out their song, Dayarabi.

That was Viu Faka Torre, who was playing at The Pearl on September 12th. Up next, we're going to turn our focus to some more local bands. Sea of Lettuce, Blue Rivera, and The Post are playing at the Wise Hall on September 18th. Now, we only have time to listen to one track from that show, so let's go ahead and check out Sea of Lettuce. This song is called Leave You Alone.

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1: That was Sea of Lettuce with Leave You Alone. They are playing September 18th at the Wise Hall alongside Blue Rivera and The Post. Up next, we're going to check out The Growlers, who are coming to The Pearl September 25th and September 26th. This song is called Badlands.

That was Badlands by the Growlers, who are playing September 25th and September 26th at the Pearl. Up next, we are going to check out a very unique band by the name of Igor. That's with three R's. They're playing at the Vogue Theater on September 29th with a very unique style of heavy metal, breakbeats, electronica, described as some as baroque core. This track is called Dance.

That was Igor with Daimoni, who are playing on September 29th at the Vogue Theater. Now, we are very close to the top of the hour here, so I think we have time for one more song that's going to round us out for the month of September. Sababa 5 is playing with Mirager on September 30th at the Pearl. This is a song they did in collaboration with the Japanese singer Yurika. Let's check it out. Lower our blood pressure. This song is called Nasinusa.

That was Sababa 5 with Eureka and their song Nas Noosa. Sababa 5 and Mirager are playing on September 30th at The Pearl. And now you have your work cut out for you. Go check out some of the bands we played. If you want to go back and check out the full lists of bands highlighted on today's show, you can find us at our home on the web, eastvan2elsewhere.com. There you can check out our back catalog, listen to old episodes, and reach out via the Contact Me section if you have a show you think I should shout out. You can also, if you so choose, follow what I'm doing on Instagram at eastvan2elsewhere. Thanks very much for all you listening out there. Have a wonderful September, and we'll catch you again in October. Peace.

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0: 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Good morning, world. Our love and prayers for peace and understanding and kindness go out to you all over the world, all the wonderful folks, even in Timbuktu. So, good morning, world, and thank you for tuning in, and thank you for being such a wonderful world poetry family. I was talking to someone the other day, and they said, wow, what a wonderful world poetry family, and how they support and pray for each other and care about each other so much. So, I just wanted to say that we're honored to being hosted, not hosted rather, but hosted, yes, hosted by Victor Schwartzman, our wonderful technician who's been with us for a lot of years. And coming up, we have host Kevin Morris, and he will be doing his show today. But I'll just do a couple of poems and a little bit of news. And then afterwards, I think I've got one promo that I'll be doing. So glad to have Kevin with us, and very exciting. And we're going to be starting in a few minutes. The poems are, it's one by me, and I thought it was appropriate for today. I love peace. I love peace with every fiber of my being. Every cell, every atom that flows inside me. Every neural pattern in my brain has been touched by the gentle radiance of peace. I long for the world to resonate with peace, like an ever-flowing stream of brilliant light illuminating the world. The voices of youth send powerful words of peace, resonating in each sharing, each act of kindness and caring, no matter how small. O world, with all its beings, begin to know that you are much loved. Together we can connect, join hands, and create a radiant ring of peace that will help to transform the world. A blessing of peace, respect, and caring for all beings. And I just wanted to read by one of our World Poetry Youth Ambassadors, Oswaldo Alcote, who came to visit us from Ghana, along with Kwame, and it was so exciting to see them, and we hadn't met them before, but Sharon recognized them, and she ran out to bring them in. It was a big theater or a big event at UBC, where we had about 350 people when World Poetry was sort of on the road. Anyway, he's from Ghana and graduate of University of Cape Coast. He read science in school, shown great interest in theater arts by featuring a lot of stage and screen plays. And he did the Accra East Best Poet Award, created Accra Cultural Factor, directing the Anglican Catholic students of the University of Cape Coast drama group during Singspiration for 3 years, directing Atlantic Hall of the University of Cape Coast Drama Group for 4 years, featuring in former GTV's Best Children's Program By the Fireside, and directing and producing several plays called Thou Pseudo-Christian and A Call for Peace, among others. And here it is, and it came out into our World Poetry ebook, came out from there. And it's called, I thought it was really appropriate to be today, Politics Tears Us Apart. Oh, politics tears us apart, for it intoxicates pious hearts with sour vinegar and selfish wines that breaks the strings holding us as one. It pierces its slaying sword. In captive dialogue words, that oh, slain peace of our world, and slaughter our peace-loving singing bird. Politics gets minds drunk to get them, oh, terribly sunk into pools of unconscious disgrace, and its consequent woes all we face. Politics dwindles themes. Is it drugs, well-known and well-known names, through the mud for political aims, to compel heroes to mourn amid shame? Politics silences the barrier between the young and aged, so quenches the thirst for its career, and its flames get respect's beauty fade. All over our living world, the skies host the politics birds, soaring and slaying peace sources, and fading its songs and crying voices. The ills of politics must go, so we kill these war flames. We must not let them get our peace to its toll, but must subject politics' ills to shame. It need not be politics. It must all be about politics, to get the goods of our resources and makes us all iconic global voices. Oswaldo George Okote. Thank you, Oswaldo. Your beautiful poem. Really appreciate it. And we have the honor today to have host Kevin Morris, who's been with us for so many years and has been hosting his own show the third week of every month. And we had just a note about Kevin. On his last show, they were talking about publication and how to do that and giving tips and stuff. And people really liked that. They said it helped them. I heard from several different countries and they said to say thank you, Kevin. And I think there was someone else on that show as well, that what you said was really important and they appreciated it. So without further ado, I'm still battling a cold, so I may sound kind of muffled. I don't know if it's a cold or just a bad case of pollen and hay fever. So kind of stuffy. But anyway, without further ado, I want to welcome the wonderful host, Kevin Morris, who's been with us for so many years, long time ago in Vancouver in TFO Co-op radio station, phoning in and just delighting the audience. And people love his accent too. So right now I'm going to turn it over to Victor and Sharon, and then Kevin will take over the show. And I hope I don't lose my voice. So welcome, Kevin. And Apollo.
1: Welcome,
2: Thank
1: Kevin.
2: you. Should I start reading now and we'll get through the stories section?
0: Yes.
1: We'll get through is probably not the best way to phrase it, and then we'll go straight on to Kevin Morris, our great guest from England, who has a quite remarkable range, everything from very serious meditative poetry to bawdy limericks. So it's going to be fun listening to him and inspiring, I'm sure. But meanwhile, it's story time, and I have here in my hand the blue book, the first book, The Big Bessie Stories by Sharon Rowe, Rowe, which has been on Amazon along with the second book, the red one, for some time. And a reminder, if you do go on Amazon, if you can, just click on the two books there by Sharon Rowe, Rowe, because Amazon counts the clicks. And that'll keep it up online for longer. So please consider doing that. And meanwhile, I have a story here which seems to have read recently. It is from the Blue Book, the first book. It's short, it's fun, and it's about personal responsibility, which is always a critical theme in life. And it's called The Great Homework Caper. Jeremy said, "I don't do salads or homework." But Lottie, his teacher, wanted the homework done. On the way home from school, Jeremy was telling his handy dart driver about his homework problem and that he had to do homework every day. Anna, the handy dart, said, "Maybe I could do it for you, Jeremy." "Great," said Jeremy. Well, Lottie, the teacher, was very surprised when Jeremy showed up the next day with all his homework done. The only strange thing about the homework were tire marks on it, black tire marks. Jeremy told his friend Sharon about Anna doing his homework, and Sharon had always done her homework and liked it, but it was an idea, though, and Sharon thought maybe she should try. So Sharon asked Big Bessie, her handy dart, to help her with her homework, and Big Bessie said, "All right." She wasn't too happy about it. Merrill, the handy dart driver, said, "Big Bessie, you can't do Sharon's homework." Big Bessie said, "I can do it, and I will do it, and that's it. She asked me." And the next day, Big Bessie did have Sharon's homework ready to go to the teacher. She was very cranky, and the homework had a lot of tire marks on it. Merrill and the handy dart dispatcher, Craig, were worried. Big Bessie and Anna were very upset since they had been up all night doing homework. Lottie, the teacher, was puzzled. Here was another set of homework with tire marks on it. But Jeremy and Sharon were happy. The next day, though, Big Bessie decided this was wrong and she had had enough. Big Bessie was mad. She told Sharon she would not do Sharon's homework anymore. Lottie found out and told Jeremy, "No more homework with tire marks on it. That's it." Jeremy was not happy. He said he didn't do salads or homework. And Lottie, the teacher, got really mad. She said, "You must do your own homework. This is how you learn. You can't just learn sitting in class, and you can't pawn it off on handy darts." And Sharon and Jeremy chastened both said, "Okay." And that was the end of the great homework caper by Sharon Rowe.
0: Thank you.
1: You're welcome, Sharon. And now, very briefly, a story of mine. Now, I should tell you this is sort of a story in progress. It could probably end where it does, but I think it still has a few more lines. But you know what? It got started because I was thinking about endless war, a topic that's hard not to think about these days. There's the war started by Donald Trump, and that's continuing now among different nations in that part of the world. There's also a war that's been going on for some time, but it's gotten very hot in Yemen. And there are wars all over the world. They all seem endless, despite the politicians' promises that they'll get them over quick. So I thought I would write a story about endless war. And the notion that I got was that it's sort of like riding a roller coaster. And that led to this story, which is still a bit in progress, I think, and called The Ethereal Theme Park. The Ethereal Theme Park offers reality ethereally. It offers entertaining rides and is open to all. Food stands offer ultra-processed hot dogs and fries and sweet drinks. The Career Cafe offers many opportunities, all unavailable. The best roller coaster is the Endless War. The start of the coaster is a long haul up, then a terrific steep drop, tearing the goggles from your face, then gut-churning turns. You ignore it as never-ending when you first sit in the car. You look forward to the thrills. You never believe the endless war will be endless. The diplomacy whirl around is dizzying. You go in circles. The house of fate reveals terrible futures. The river of truth, few ride. Too scary, and the boats leak. And that's as far as I got with the story. I think it should go a little longer, but again, Endless War was on my mind, so I thought I would read it. And now back to Arianny Sawyer and our guest host for today, the fabulous Kevin Morris from London, England.
0: Thank you, Victor. Yeah, that's really good. It's amazing how many poems and writings are coming in. I just have one poem to read from Helen Bar-Lev in Israel. This new year is a flurry of apples and honey, pomegranates and dates, prayers and repentance, holy days. The first rains, the migration of storks and cranes. Next year, will there be no more war? Next year, no towels will fall. Next year, no towers will fall. And that's Helen Bar Lev from Israel. And I just have quite a stuffy nose and stuff, so I'm just trying to get by. But I would just like to say that I want to turn it over to our wonderful host who's been with us for so many years and got a lot of interest in his last show. So take it away, Kevin. This is your show. I'll be back with a couple of other things later. But right now, I think I'll go take a little bit of a break. Welcome, Kevin, back, and Apollo.
3: Thank you very much, Ariadne, and thank you, Victor. As always, it's always a pleasure to come on the show. I'll start by reading a poem from my recently published collection. The collection's entitled Shadows and Birdsong, and it's available in Kindle and paperback from Amazon. The poem's called Dog and Human, and I had in mind Apollo when I wrote it. You know not what I write as day turns to night, but lie near me, unaware of our shared mortality. We love our walks, you just do what dogs do, while I have my thoughts of endings and how I envy you. I think we've One of the wonderful things about dogs, though, is they're not conscious in the same way we are. They don't worry as long as they're fed and loved and walk. They just enjoy life. They live in the moment, whereas we humans are always caught up, or most of the time we're caught up in worries, whether it's paying bills or something that's happened on the news, which has caused us distress, etc. So there's a lot to be said for our four-legged friends, I think. I'm still writing, but sometimes because I have a full-time job, I find it quite difficult to do much writing during the week. But I usually write at least two or three poems during the week. I usually write in what the room I dignify as my study, which is basically a spare bedroom with a bed strewn with papers, as is my desk, and also two bookcases with poetry books and an old dictionary in it, the Fontana Dictionary of Modern Thought. I'm very reluctant to throw books away, although I guess the Fontana Dictionary, which was published in 1977, is now rather out of date, but I sometimes find it quite fun to look back at old articles, for example, articles on artificial intelligence, because obviously what was said in 1977 is very different from what would be said today in a book, dictionary dealing with various modern philosophies, etc. Moving back to poetry, I'll read one for Victor, which is Bess Who Lost Her Dress. There once was a waitress named Bess who decided to take off her dress. It fell in the stew with her colleague Lou. It made such a terrible mess. And
2: Grief.
3: Victor, please don't outban me.
2: Was very cute. And thank you for thinking of me. I appreciate
3: I often think of you, Victor. And another limerick type poem, which is called Cecil Who Went to Sea in a Vessel. There once was a poet named Cecil who went to sea in a vessel. As the boat sank, he penned verses blank. But they never found Cecil, never found them or Cecil.
2: Actually, just rhyming Cecil with vessel and other things was pretty good all on itself, I thought.
3: Wow.
2: Do you start when
3: Thank
2: you
3: you.
2: do a limerick? Do you start with the idea of it, or do you start with a funny rhyme?
3: I guess I just start with the idea of it. That's the fun thing about limerick. Sometimes it can simply be that I hear a particular name and I think, oh, that would make a fun poem to have a poem that rhymed with Cecil. I have to think of one that rhymes with Victor, but I can't think of one off the top of my head, but maybe next time.
2: Maybe next time. It seems to me that limericks are a little bit looked on like puns in the literary world. They're sort of lower case, lower class, disregarded, but that's not deserved. I think limericks show a broad range.
3: I agree. I mean, there are great poets such as Edward Lear, who I think most people know, even if they're not particularly fond of poetry. I think a lot of people would still be familiar with The Owl and the Pussycat and perhaps derive pleasure from it. That's
2: Absolutely,
3: what leads me
2: absolutely. I
3: on.
2: think limericks have a extraordinary appeal. And I don't know when they first started, but it seems to me they must be 200, 300 years old by now.
3: Yes, I think you're right. And talking of sort of the love of poetry, I recently listened to an interesting YouTube video. I think it was on the Poetry Vessel channel, and the gentleman who runs it with his wife. And one of the videos they have on there was talking about why people don't like poetry. And I think they're correct that some people don't like poetry because whilst they were at school, they were taught to you have to analyze a poem to the eighth degree, whereas they were arguing that what you initially need to do is at least let the poem wash over you, reread it a couple of times, and sort of soak in it and derive pleasure from that before you start going into any analysis. I mean, my own love of poetry started quite young, apart from reading poems in the school library in anthologies such as Palgrave's Golden Treasury. I had a wonderful teacher, Mr. Dela Cruz, who recorded poetry for me, including The Highwayman. And I remember learning The Highwayman off by heart from a teacher, Miss Hooton, which has always stayed with me. I've forgotten tracks of it, but I can still remember parts of The Highwayman, and I think the sort of rhythm of it, the sound of the horse's hooves, which is reflected in the rhythm, and the highwayman came riding, riding, riding, the highwayman came riding up to the old inn door. It's wonderful, and perhaps if more children were initially brought to poetry by poems such as that, or Charles Causley, I saw a jolly hunter with a jolly gun walking in the sunshine, in the jolly sun, in the jolly meadow sat a jolly herd. Saw the jolly hunter, took jolly cur, hunter jolly eager, sight of jolly prey, forgot gun, pointing wrong jolly way, bang went the jolly gun, hunter jolly dead, jolly hare got clean away, jolly good, I said, which is obviously a fun poem, and it was also, I think, showing maybe Charles Causley's dislike of blood sports. But reading such poetry and introducing children to them, I think it wouldn't mean that every child grew up a massive love of poetry, but I think it would give poetry a much more fighting chance. Although having said that, there's a great revival of poetry on TikTok, among other places, some of it good, some of it indifferent. But even those poems which are indifferent, if by being exposed to those poems it sparks in someone an interest and a yearning to explore more complex poems, that can only be a good thing. I think there's a certain number of people who I think are a bit sniffy about things like TikTok, and I understand it to an extent because there's some not particularly savory stuff on there. But having said that, if you go online, you can find some not particularly savory stuff. It's not just confined to TikTok, but I certainly think TikTok's a great way for people to who are not familiar with poetry perhaps to be exposed to it.
1: Well, hear, hear.
3: Yeah, thanks, Victor.
1: I was just going to add that according to Wikipedia, the limerick first appeared in England in the early years of the 18th century. So that would be 1700s, if I remember all that right. It was popularized by Edward Lear in the 19th century, and they then include a limerick of unknown origin, which I think is pretty good. So I'm going to read it for you now, Kemmer. Kevin, this is, they don't know where it came from. The limerick packs laughs anatomical into space that is quite economical. But the good ones I've seen are seldom clean, and the clean ones so seldom are comical.
3: Yeah,
1: And
3: that's great,
1: apparently, most
3: Victor.
1: limericks are a little bit sexually oriented.
0: When did you
3: Surely
0: start
3: not.
0: writing? Sorry, when did you start writing limericks? One of the listeners asked.
3: I'm not entirely sure. I started writing poetry, I think, around 2013, 20, then maybe 2012, 2013. And I think maybe the humorous stuff came a little later than that, but I've certainly been writing poetry for a long time.
0: Wow.
1: You started, though, it sounds like in what we would call midlife writing poetry in your 30s or 40s.
3: Yes, I guess so. I'm now 58, so I guess maybe in my 40s, late 30s, although as I've said, I've always had a love of poetry, and most days, even if I don't read a poem, I have a poem going around in my head. And I've recently dropped in a copy of my book into the local pub, which I find is a great way to sort of promote poetry, because people just sit there with their pint, and if they're interested, they'll just pick up a copy of the book and read it.
0: Very
3: Yeah,
1: good.
0: that's
1: Ariadne?
0: it's okay. Go ahead.
1: No, I had nothing to say. I was just being very agreeable, and I didn't
0: Oh.
1: mean to interrupt you.
0: No, it's okay.
3: You're always agreeable, Victor.
0: Well, I think I lost it anyway. So, what about another limerick or poem,
1: Or a
0: Kevin? Sure.
1: serious one, because you write really thoughtful, meditative poems as well.
3: Thank you, Victor. I'll read this one then, which is also in my recently published collection, Shadows and Birdsong. It's simply called Caught Up in Thoughts of Work. And I remember writing this because just before I started work in the morning, I took Apollo for a walk just to the local woods, and I stood there and I could hear the birds singing. I seem to remember there was a gentle rain, but I don't think the rain isn't mentioned in the poem, but the birds certainly are. So, caught up in thoughts of work, caught up in thoughts of work, I heard a bird sing. I have been touched by beauty and knowledge of my mortality. He flies free while I feel the futility of my work when he sings.
0: Lovely, yeah.
1: Nice.
0: One person wrote, did your lack of sight have a big effect on your writing of poetry and limericks?
3: And I guess that I'm more attuned to sounds and smells, although a couple of people have actually commented on the fact that a lot of my poetry is quite visual, which maybe stems from the fact I do have some residual vision. In fact, I put a short author's note at the back of my Shadows and Birdsong book, just explaining that because I have limited vision, there are some references to shadows and shapes, etc.
0: And where can people get your books?
3: All of my books, thanks for asking, are available on Amazon. So if people go to amazon.co.uk or amazon.com, com and search for K. Morris, that all of my books should come up. Also, if people go to my website, which is kevinmorrispoet.com, that's KEVINMORRIS, poet all one word, .com, and click on the About page, there are links to all of my books, both paperback and Kindle, on Amazon. That's also a good way to find it. And if anyone has TikTok or wants to explore TikTok, if they just type into TikTok Kevin Morris poet, then I'll come up. And I'd be delighted if you, if any of the listeners enjoy my poetry, if they'd consider following me on TikTok.
0: Well, that's really great. Thank you.
1: I haven't been on TikTok or I was on Twitter, now X, for a while, but it's a great place to put poetry and have people discover it. So I think that's a good idea.
3: It certainly is. I mean, I find some of the adverts a little bit annoying, but then they're allowing me to post my poetry free of charge, so I shouldn't complain. And I think on the last count, I had something like 1,660 something like that, which is very small compared to some creators, but I'm delighted that I've got that following.
0: No, that's good.
1: Excellent. More
3: I was
1: poetry?
3: thinking, yeah, you read my mind, Victor. I was thinking I'd read a poem by Dowson, Edward Dowson, so Alfred Edward Houseman, sorry. I always get confused between Dowson and Houseman, and they're very different poets. It's called Loveliest of Ch Trees, the Cherry Now. Loveliest of trees, the cherry now is hung with bloom along the bough and stands about the woodland ride, wearing white for Easter tide. Now of my 30, sorry, 80 years and 10, 20 will not come again. And take from 20 springs a score, it only leaves me 50 more. And since to look at things in bloom, 50 springs are little room, about the woodland I will go to see the cherry hung with snow. It's a very beautiful poem, and it's much anthologized, but I'm actually reading it from a Shropshire Lad, which is I think Houseman's most famous
0: Yeah.
3: collection.
0: That was the first poem I ever read, actually. Yeah, it's just
3: Really?
0: lovely. It's so beautiful to hear you read it too.
3: Thank you. I mean, I do like Houseman, although he has been satirized because a lot of his poems are obviously not this one, are about war and go and hang yourself, lad. So he's much satirized, but he is at his best a great poet, and I think he's also at his worst. You can understand why he does get satirized. And anyone Googling Houseman will find both some of his own poems and some rather witty satirical takes on his verse.
1: Can you spell his last name, please?
3: Houseman.
1: Houseman, okay. So people can look him up.
3: Yes, yeah, I think because all of
0: Wonderful
3: his work,
0: writer. Yeah.
3: he is, all of his work would now be out of copyright, so it's easy to find his stuff on online, including on YouTube.
0: Well, that's great. Yeah. Thank you for reading that. I just love that one.
3: You're welcome. He had quite a sad life because he was gay in a time when it wasn't legal to be gay, and as far as we know, he never consummated his sexuality. So it's rather sad, and he wrote a rather moving poem. I think it's called The Color of His Hair or something like that, about a man being taken to prison for the color of his hair, which was a euphemism for Oscar Wilde going to prison because he was gay.
0: So what's in it for you in the future there, Kevin?
3: Well, I hope to. Well, I certainly will keep writing while there's breath in my body, and I keep meaning to sit down and go through my selected poems, which I published back in 2019, because I've published a great deal of work since then. But I think I need to let the Shadows and Birdsong book sort of gather reviews and gather readers for a while before I start looking at expanding and or revising my selected poems. But it's something I would like to do. I think my poetry has changed over the years. I think, like any poet, some of the poems I wrote in the early days, I'm not all that fussed about. I think although a lot of my later work I'm much happier with.
0: Do you have any tips for another person who, any tips for beginning poets or writers?
3: I would say don't be downhearted, just sit down and write about anything. If something funny or moving has happened to you, just see whether you're able to put something down on paper. On Sunday, I went with a friend who's also a poet to a poetry event at a local pub, the Great North Wood, and there was a gentleman there who was retired. He'd been in business all his life, and he came along and read his first poem. I believe it was the first poem he'd written. So you're never too old to write or enjoy poetry. And I'd also say don't be overly concerned about criticism. If you think that criticism is unfair, then I think sometimes you need to, it's difficult, but develop a thick skin. But then again, if someone criticizes and it's constructive and you think he or she may have a point, then I'd say do take on board what they've said. But not everyone is going to love what you write, because some people don't like poetry full stop, while others don't like free verse, and others think that rhyme is sort of, it's all, they sort of compare it to nursery rhyme, so they don't like rhyme full stop. But I think just experiment and find your own voice, and also read widely, rather than wildly, read wildly, widely even. So everything from Shakespeare right the way through to Houseman and Dowson and modern poets like Philip Larkin and Carroll and Duffy, etc. And I think some people worry that if they read too much of another poet, they're going to have their voice altered, or it's going to impact on the poetic voice. But I don't think that's necessarily true. I think it does help to read other poets, and undoubtedly you'll be influenced, but there's nothing wrong with being influenced, as long as you're not copying what someone else has written.
0: Yeah, a good tip. But thank you very much. It's really helpful.
3: You're welcome. I may read one more, another poem, if that's okay.
2: Absolutely.
3: This one's called Progress. The trees undress in autumn. Some stress the inevitability of progress. Summertime will come in early September. The nights draw slowly in. I cannot pretend a belief in original sin. Civilizations rise and fall, and I remember those who profess their belief in progress. Fallen leaves do not deceive.
0: Beautiful.
3: Following that one,
0: Nice.
3: I'll read a humorous one. A vampire called Keith. There once was a vampire called Keith who liked to grind his teeth. A dentist named Bangs gave him new fangs, so Keith ground those fangs with his teeth.
0: Hey.
1: I'm picturing Christopher Lee when you're saying that,
3: Good old Christopher Lee. And
0: actually.
3: Vincent Price as well.
1: Yeah, wonderful actor, and he did Vampire. This is turning into a very interesting, wide-ranging discussion of poetry and its different forms.
0: Yeah, that's great.
3: Yes, that's one of the beauties of poetry. It's very, very
1: Yeah, I would
3: wide
1: think
3: ranging.
1: I'd like to hear another poem from you, and then perhaps Ariadne had a promo
3: Right.
1: as
0: Yeah.
1: we approach the end of the show. But I think we have about a little under 20 minutes. So how about another poem then, Kevin?
3: Okay, certainly. This
1: Not to
3: is one is
1: pressure you.
3: called, pardon, sorry. This one's called Acorns. To walk through acorns on autumn lawns while barefoot would give me pleasure in this gentle weather. But they might shut me up where the air is replete with bleach and fluorescent lights burn day and night. I would long for birdsong and lawns littered with acorns. I should work, well, walk barefoot. I would attract strange looks, but there would be no hospital ward to confine me, just the reward of autumn grass under my feet. I should go before old time defeats all I am and see. Thank you.
1: Wow. Really
0: Lovely,
1: nice.
0: yeah. And could you tell people once more how they can reach you or how can they read your work?
3: Certainly, I'm got a website which is Kevin Morris Poet. .com, which has links to all of my books. It also has quite a few of my poems on it. Also, if people have TikTok or are interested in TikTok, if they go to tiktok.com and type in Kevin Morris Poet, then I'll come up. And also, if people go to Amazon and search for K Morris Poetry, then I should come up there. Also, I also have a publicly available email address, which is in all of my books and also on my website, which is kmorrispoet@gmail.com. That's initial K and then Morris poet, all as one word, at gmail.com. And I'd be delighted to hear from anyone who wishes to contact me.
0: Oh, that's great. Well, thank you so much, Kevin, for
3: You're
0: coming
3: welcome.
0: on. You're still okay with the third week in every month? Does that work for you?
3: Yes, that should be fine.
0: Okay, that's good. Yeah, I've just been pretty harried with everything lately. Lots happening with Sharon and stuff, so kind of keeps me on a treadmill, but that's good to, it's good to check in with everybody. So thank you so much.
3: You're welcome. And did you
0: And
1: have a, yeah.
0: go ahead.
1: No, I was going to ask if you had a promo.
0: Yeah, I'm just gonna, I'm just gonna do
1: Great minds think alike.
0: it. I just also want to speak a little bit about Wadada. I'll do that first. Wadada is over 80 years old. He was born in the Deep South of the United States, and he's doing he's going to be he's coming out with a new album, which we hope to have a launch. And he may or may not be there because I find a lot of the big people, they're rushing around, they're all doing tours, and it's hard for them to do it. So we do have permission. So, but he's an amazing guy, and he's just absolutely loving and wonderful. And having ha had to grow up through the Deep South with all the prejudice and that kind of thing, he just comes through it in a beautiful way. I often think people like Wadada and Kevin are so amazing because no matter what they have come from or were born with or whatever, they just sort of burst forth and flowered and did so many wonderful things. So I think that will be very exciting. I've cut down on promos. Right now, I find myself in an interesting position of chasing people, young and old, all around the world who either forget or they move or something. So it's always a little haphazard at times to get. And I try to make sure that the people that have been with us for years, which a lot of them have, but still get on the show. So Wadada, hopefully. His book launch, his album is going to be not his book launch, sorry. His album will be released on the 25th, and he won't be there in person on our radio show, but we have permission to play some of his music, and we have a lot about his life, and I think it's going to also go into the Afro News in Vancouver. With Anna Ray, and I think it'll be exciting about that. So the one promo is Surrey Muse Gathering Saturday, September 26th, and it's 155th gathering. Featured artist, author Kathleen Lewis. Oh, we know her. She used to come to World Poetry. Poet Sandra Yun, yeah, for two. Filmmaker Danielle Rashid. Emerging musician Sir Kone. Featured art by Obona Optimo, OBCDN, and an Optimo. Host, Kim Brake. Saturday, September 26th, if you're on the Lower Mainland, 20, yes, and also 19, I mean 2026, 1 to 4 p.m., Room 405, City Branch. Center, Surrey Library. Oh, that's a beautiful. We used to have lots of events there. And if you're on the Lower Mainland, it's on 1003 50 University Drive, Surrey, BC. And open mic submission arrive 5 minutes before the event and sign up. And you can go to submission guidelines on their website. It's free and wheelchair accessible and masks recommended. And, unfortunately, it's starting to go into mask season now. So, this was by Angel Claire Linton, and that's our promo. And now I'm going to thank Kevin so much for coming on and being with us for so many years. And also, I send our love to Apollo, who's really an important part of our World Poetry family as well. And I'll let Victor. Next week is a book launch of Wadada, and I'll let Victor take it over. Thank you, Kevin. Thank you, Victor, for all your help and
2: I
0: support.
2: think Ed Woods is also going to help be a host with Leo Wadada Smith next week. They
0: Yeah,
2: don't pay
0: Kevin.
2: you enough to do this, do
0: Oh, they don't pay anything.
2: they?
0: 30 hours a week. Of non-payment, I should send everybody a bill.
2: Okay, and at this point, I'm going to take a moment to remind listeners that they've been listening today to the World Poetry Cafe on CFRO FM 100.

0: My ears bleed no more. Now that I've experienced the city and in silence I do soar. A multitude of faces drift through the open space. They turn in my memory. I can rest in grace. No possible way to say the gift I've been given. Now that I'm finally here. Now that I've cut the ribbon. Always good to make it to the end of that race, eh, Kelly? So that was a poem from Kelly Montgomery. Now I'd like to return. We have about 5 minutes left to Kevin Morris, our wonderful guest for today, to see if he has some additional thoughts or poetry for us.
1: Thank you, Victor. I'll read this one, which is called I Have Sat on Barstools. I have sat on barstools as fools pontificate in love and hate. From on high, I have judged women and men, thinking myself superior to them. Yet in the quiet of morning time, I rhyme of imperfect man, and I who am as them. I think this is a very honest poem, but where I have indeed sat on barstools and sort of watched the antics of other people and momentarily thought, how can people behave like that? But when I sit down in the quiet of my own home, I very much realize that I'm no saint myself, and I've also done silly things in the past.
0: Well, I'm shocked. I've always thought of you as saintly myself.
1: I am Victor, but I don't like to blow my own trumpet.
2: Except for Limerick.
0: Well, we're coming to the close of the show. I could play an old poet, but I'd rather hear some more poetry from you, Kevin, to round off the show, if you have any additional thoughts.
1: I may just go from one poem I've got in my head that I wrote many years ago, and I still have the clock which inspired it sitting on the bookcase in my living room. It's called My Old Clock I Wind. My old clock I wind, and much philosophy therein find. I can bring the pendulum swing to a stop with my hand, yet I cannot command time to default on his duty and halt the passing of the years. He has no ears for our laughter and tears, and his sickle will swing on long after we are gone.
0: Here, here. Well, we could have, with that thought, we could have reached the end of today's World Poetry Cafe. I think we're about done with today's World Poetry Cafe, if you'd like to say goodbye. And Kevin, thank you so much for being on the show today again.
1: Thank you, Bill.
2: Yes, thank you, Bill.
3: Here lies a lady. Here lies a lady of beauty and high degree. Of chills and fever she died, of fever and chills, the delight of her husband, her aunt, an infant of three, and of medicos marveling sweetly on her ills. For either she burned, and her confident eyes would blaze, and her fingers fly in a manner to puzzle their heads. What was she making? Why, nothing. She sat in a maze of old scraps of laces, snipped into curious shreds. Or this would pass, and the light of her fire decline, till she lay discouraged and cold, like a thin stalk white and blown, and would not open her eyes to kisses, to wine. The sixth of these states was her last. The cold settled down. Sweet ladies, long may ye bloom, and toughly I hope ye may thole. But was she not lucky, in flowers and lace and mourning, in love and great honor, we bade God rest her soul after six little spaces of chill,

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8: Tanet e. Sezi Lila Gilde Siriti. Se no bezi Cindy Kenny Gilde Hiriti. 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Se so tine ke satu tsekinde. Sine hi ji, se ga go genete denekede. My name is Lila Gilde. I'm a singer-songwriter from Yellowknife, Northwest Territories. My mom and dad are Cindy and Bill Gilde, a Dene woman and a mullah or settler man who met and married in the small Tlinchon community of Edzo back in 1972 and live here in Yellowknife to this day. My grandparents were Marianne and Joe Kenny from Delaunay, Northwest Territories, and Bill and Joan Gilde from London, Ontario. I live in Yellowknife, which is the capital city of the Northwest Territories, which we also call Denende in our language, the land of the people. It stretches from the 60th parallel and our southernmost community of Fort Smith, all the way to Borden Island at the 78th parallel, coming in at a cool 1.35 million square kilometers. Dene territory reaches up to Fort McPherson and Inuvik, where Gwich'in people live in harmony with our neighbors, the Inuvialuit, whose communities stretch further up into the Western Arctic. There are 11 official languages in Northwest Territories, and five of them are Dene languages. The aforementioned Gwich'in, and going south from there you have my language, which is Dene Kede, formerly known as North Slavey, Dene Jati, formerly known as South Slavey, the Tlinchon language, and Dene Suchline, also known as Chipewyan. Within these language groups are several dialects, and we will dig into those dialects during some of these episodes. My language is Dene Kede. I did not grow up speaking my language, although it surrounded me when my aunties or uncles visited, when we went to Delaunay for family visits, or when my mom spoke on the phone to our family. The language sits in my heart and on my tongue, but learning it was a choice I made later in life. I am not fluent, not even close. It has been difficult to learn as an adult, but I'm really happy that I made the humbling choice. My biggest influence and my first formal language teacher is my cousin Gloria. Gloria Nayeli Gadet is an amazing person, daughter of well-known author and photographer Morris Nayeli and Bernice Nayeli, a longtime teacher. Gloria is the mom of four incredible kids, a grandma to two babies, and she is the first person in the North to teach land-based junior kindergarten, a remarkable program that places kids in a cabin and out on the land to learn traditional skills. The kids call her Miss Gigi, and I thought it would be great to have her as our first guest on the Dene episodes of Words and Culture. And when you're talking with someone you grew up with, we have our own language. Shortcuts with conversation, especially in English, because I didn't grow up speaking Dene Kede, but Gloria did.
9: At school, I remember, and at home, and everywhere we went, even the small kids playing with my friends and my cousins, we only spoke in Dene Kede. I just remember, I think I was fluently until I was 9 years old.
10: Is that when you started English. Speaking English?
9: Yeah, little bit by little. I couldn't explain how to translate to what we're trying to say in English back then. Grade 3, grade 2, they had, they're pulling kids from our class, and they said, special stuff. So I think, and I was like thinking in my own way, it's like, why am I not special?
10: Oh my God.
9: Later on, it was for special needs.
10: Oh.
9: And then I told my cousin, I told her that, and she said, I don't know, they picked me. I didn't need it. She was just laughing, and now she's like, we were talking about the back then where we were like, we didn't understand.
10: It's the nuance of language.
9: Yeah. Right?
10: It goes the opposite way for me. Like, if you put an apostrophe in a word, it changes the entire meaning of it. Like, beta mm-hmm. is your father mm-hmm. Or uncle. Beta means because, right?
9: Yeah because.
10: Like, that's like the one example I could think of off the top of my head, but there's so many more, especially tonally, like ze and ze.
9: Yes.
10: Ze, like ze said ze means my heart, but said ze means my gum.
9: There's all different kind of words to describe things.
10: Yes.
9: Yeah. And going back, it was easy for me.
10: Yeah.
9: You see it around, you see it in the gathering, you see it at home. So mm-hmm. it's easy for me back then. But when I hear it now, it's so, some of them I don't understand because it was so old, old way, like old slavey back then.
10: Yeah.
9: So, tlewete, we don't usually use that right now. I don't use it. Tlewete means gathering
10: together. Yes.
9: So it's like those kind of words that we don't barely use it.
8: Gloria mentioned slavey. Slavey is what the Dene used to be called, but it wasn't our name for ourselves or our language. It was imposed upon us by French traders who were guided into our territory by our southern Cree neighbors and called us Awokanak, as they sometimes raided and enslaved our people. This was never our name for ourselves, and our people were not an enslaved people. But as sometimes happens, a misnomer gets recorded and then snowballs. And now, in the last 20 years, we are finally starting to reclaim our names and place names. Some elders and even younger people still default to calling it slavey, and that is okay. Change takes time.
9: When me and the girls were talking, like how we understood our way, mm-hmm. our new version of Dene Kede, and mm-hmm. we normally use every day. Mm-hmm. Like, I don't use it every day unless I see my people, my community, right?
10: Yeah. Yeah, and we live in Yellowknife. Like, our language, Dene Kede, that's not where our language comes from. So even the Yellowknives, like, who speak Willadé or the Tlinchon that live here, mm-hmm. it's different language than ours.
9: Yes.
10: Similar, still Dene language. I want you to tell me a little bit about your job, because it's so interesting.
9: So my job is, like, land-based teacher for junior kindergarten. So this is the first year they're opening that kind of teaching. It's all in Willadé-Yati. So Willadé-Yati is between Tlinchon language. Mm-hmm. So some words are the same and some are not the same.
10: Yeah.
9: So I can read it, but sometimes I can't say it like normally.
10: Yeah.
9: So I have to read it on a paper to understand it.
10: So you're multilingual, actually.
9: Which I'm trying.
10: Like, you're like tri or quadrilingual.
9: Yeah, I really want to learn Willadé and Tlinchon.
10: Yeah.
9: So I have a friend in Tlinchon, and what I told him is, like, can you speak Tlinchon to me and I'll speak Dene to you? See if we can do it. He said, yeah, let's try.
10: Yeah.
9: Nothing happened. Because I said that was my goal, is to translate into different language, see if we can try to do that.
10: Yeah.
9: So it's pretty hard.
10: It's some similar sounds, but even the numbers are different, right? Like, said differently. Mm-hmm. I know I was just in Fort Simpson in Tlidlicoin, and they count differently. Like, it's similar to our counting, but like, kind of different. So
9: yes.
10: Yeah. I was just saying right before this, before we started recording, like, when I thought about interviewing you, it was because you're my language teacher. You agreed to become my language teacher. But actually, the first time we kind of like collaborated on language was for my record, I started writing, I really wanted to write songs in Dene Kidde. Mm-hmm. And I thought, oh, who's musical that is also fluent and also has poetry in them? And mm-hmm. I thought of you immediately. And you were like, oh, I guess so. What did you think when I first asked you?
11: I was somewhat excited. Yeah. Somewhat right away, I thought of my family history.
10: Yeah.
11: As my dad wrote a book, and he's a storyteller, and my grandpa is a storyteller, and I must have habit that I want to express where I am, where mm-hmm. my grounds are. Mm-hmm. So when you told me, I was like, oh, I'm so excited to see how maybe this is how my language will start to be more and more. The first thing I think of is like the kids' music. That's yeah. how the language starts too.
10: Yeah.
11: So that was very exciting to start with music.
10: Yeah.
11: It was easy for you too yeah. when, and you pick it up really fast mm-hmm. with music.
10: Yeah.
11: I noticed that.
10: Yeah.
11: Yeah.
10: And then the CBC Music Class Challenge called us and said, we really want a Dene language song for the music class challenge. They called me and I was like, oh, well, I have to write this with Gloria. So
11: and we did it pretty quick.
10: We did it quickly. Yeah. And now it's like been sung by hundreds of thousands of kids.
11: I know. I was so happy. I was like, yes. I teared up when I watched like Winnipeg or their school was singing it. It's like, oh my God, this is can really be like children's song can really teach the children how to speak their language.
10: Yeah.
11: Even somebody that doesn't speak my language can say our words. And that's really like hit me.
10: And then the MAP program came up and I asked you to be my mentor. Why did you say yes to doing that?
12: When I first heard about the Mentor Apprentice Program, or MAP, I knew I wanted Gloria to be my mentor. MAP is a government-funded program that pairs fluent speakers with committed language learners, like me, to learn their Indigenous language. We spent a year getting together each week to study basic things, counting, daily conversational terms, relationships, and activities. It's a unique approach to language learning that relies on self-motivation, and really on the knowledge and the generosity of the mentor. I wanted to know why Gloria agreed to be my mentor.
11: I feel like you come from my family, our family background, and your mom is fluent in Dene Kidde, and you raised up here, and you're very talented music. And I thought, yeah, it would be a gift to give you a language that you want to be where your mom comes from. That's what I felt. I think you should have that language because it's strong. Even when you're speaking of it, it's a strong language. I can't say it in English because it's not strong.
10: Mm.
11: So I want you to feel that strong connection with your background, where your mom comes from, and your grandpa. And that's when you feel that language when you're... And I know you understand that, like, sometimes us girls, we talk about it and we're like, we have tears with it. It's a strong connection, too.
10: Mm-hmm.
11: So that's why I said yes, because me, too, I need to learn to speak more and more and more in where I'm come from, because I don't live in Delaunay and I teach in Yellowknife.
10: Mm.
11: So and I always remember that. Go forward and try to do new things.
10: Mm. Yeah.
11: And then that's an option for me too.
10: Mm.
11: So I'm glad I took it with you.
10: Yeah.
11: And you did really well.
10: See,
11: it was fun.
10: I came out knowing how to count to 10 for sure. But also it's good to know more than just saying Ketele. It meant a lot to me. Like yeah. that's, you know, it's so difficult to kind of like mom never taught us how to speak. And I wondered why for so many years, but I think ultimately it's because she went to residential school and, you know, somewhere in there, it was kind of like instilled in them that their language that our language likes second best. And so I think she felt that to just like really nurture us in English and just push us forward that way would be the best for us. Mm-hmm. And then later, I think she felt sorry about that. Like she regretted that decision. Yeah. And then my dad's not really good with languages. So he only knows like a couple words here and there. So it was too difficult for me to ask my mom to teach me because there's a lot of emotional baggage there.
11: Yeah.
10: And so it felt really good to learn with you. I'm really grateful.
11: Oh, like,
10: because, you know, as an adult, that's like, you said it's like a who we are, you know, like that, the connection to your roots, and it gives you that like base confidence of being a person in the world and that where you can grow forward, you know?
11: Yeah, and
10: so
11: it's a strong connection to with relationship with the land and the nature and family.
10: Yeah,
11: and I only say that because my dad used to talk to me in the strong words in our language, and it always hits me in the heart. But when it's in English, it doesn't really hit me. So. It's kind of like how I see it too in our language.
10: Yeah.
11: It's like.
10: Not say.
11: Mm-hmm. It's strong.
10: Mm-hmm.
11: I'm willing to teach, like, and when I go to school, the children, they're only 4 years old, 16 of them. So I was like, how am I going to do this? So I made a song. And in the morning, it's like, they sing it with me. It's like, good morning, how are you? I'm fine. And then they clap, I'm fine. I hope that you are too. And then they say, masicho, danete, danete, sega ka konezo. So they sing it every morning. It's
10: oh my gosh, that's so nice.
11: So it's like, that's the one that, like, when we were singing, I was like, I have to keep putting little songs together where, but it's, now I have to try to do it in Will a Day, because I'm learning too in Will a Day.
10: And we're sitting on Will a Day territory.
11: Yeah.
10: Do you speak Dene Kadé with your kids?
11: Yes and no.
10: Mm-hmm.
11: I'm from Dene, like the Dalene Gotina.
10: Mm-hmm.
11: And their dad is speaks English more, but he understood slavery. He was raised in Satu, so his parents were fluently Dene Kadé. So, but he was raised as like residential too.
10: Mm.
11: So, I told my kids like same thing. I think about it too. It's. Today's world is like, oh, school.
10: Mm.
11: And hockey. And they're all around by English.
10: Mm.
11: And sometimes I say little words and I talk to them and they pick it up.
10: Mm.
11: Like when I drive truck and I said, Adana sile, there's nothing. And they say, Dana sile, like they'll copy me.
10: Yeah.
11: So, but I was like telling my daughter and she was like, Mom, like, I want to get a dictionary to speak more and more. I said, yes, we'll try. Mm. But it's so easy to pull back to English. So easy. She's only 17 and she noticed that Mom, like, I want to speak my language. In my heart, I'm sad that I never did that. But now that I know that it's like our language is disappearing and I feel like, how can we make it strong?
10: Mm.
11: Not only my home, but my kids comes from home and I should be responsibility for that. But outside world, like schools and...
10: Yeah.
11: I know Delaney is strong with Dene Kadé school, but Yellowknife is in Will a Day, so it's a mix.
10: Yeah, and it's changed so much in Delaney too. When I grew up here, well, first of all, I was in Edzo until I was 5 and I kind of spoke Tlincho, like little baby Tlincho with my friends. And then we moved here. It's not like you don't usually hear much Dene language spoken around sometimes here and there. Or if you go to Bechocon or like, you know. But in Delaunay, I remember when we would visit, it's all Dene Kédé. Everybody from old to baby speaks Dene Kédé. Now you hear more English with the younger kids.
13: Yeah.
10: You know, I grew up not learning our language, but you and all of our cousins that grew up in Delaunay all are fluent. Like everybody, even like 10 years younger than us, 15 years younger, they're all fluent. Yeah. How do you see that changing? Like when you go home?
11: I feel like my cousins are like what, in their early 30s?
10: Yeah, early 20s.
11: Thank you, cousins. They're like, I know they grew up in Dene Kédé, but when they're speaking to me, they're in English.
10: Mm.
11: So their language, the young youth, their language changed already.
10: Mm.
11: Even though they know they can speak it, but then they're fluently like, and then I'll speak in my own language. They understood it. But I couldn't understood like why this happened so quick for them.
10: Mm.
11: And like right now it's like the world's changing and our whole surrounding is changing with games, whatever, like internet, everything.
10: Yeah. And they lose that richness you're talking about.
11: Yeah, they we
10: like
11: don't
10: that nuance, that richness of like culture, meaning, the depths of meaning, the words that are disappearing. Mm.
11: We need to, like, when I look at it, we need to do more cultural stuff with these youth. Go out on the land, take them in hunting, and the people that speak it. Like, I was ice fishing and I was jiggling fish and I said, oh, sapa daichu, daichu, is it? And then my dad said, corrected me, he said, daichu zidila wichu. He said, daichu means you're catching it with your hand, but wichu means hook.
10: Oh, wow.
11: So I spoke, my language started to change a little bit more and more.
10: Yeah.
11: So I noticed that right away when my dad corrected me. And so I was like, okay, now I understood that these youth, their our language already changed before me.
10: And it's almost like it takes so much effort to be able to learn it now, if you're, especially we don't learn it as a child, right? Versus the way that you grew up in immersion, you know, like just everybody spoke. It was just the language. It wasn't, you know, a big deal, right?
11: And they get shy about it.
10: Yeah.
11: I noticed that my kids, like, my one of the kids is, like, trying to speak. It's like, I indeed, and it's like, and he's, like, shy about it. Because it's not normal for them.
10: Yeah.
11: It's never been spoken.
10: Yeah.
11: That's where the music came in. They're not shy at all. They're just singing it away.
10: Oh, my gosh. It was so nice to go to Delaunay and sing. And all these kids are coming up saying, sing Masitsiniwe, sing Masitsiniwe. Like, there was like 20, 30, 40 of them. Like, oh my gosh, they love it.
11: So that was fun to do. Like, I was like so happy when they told us, like, oh, they're singing it every day. It was like, I was like, oh, amazing. I want to see, like, now you witness how they're singing it, and that's fluently.
10: Yeah.
11: I'm so glad that we did that.
10: Yeah,
11: I'm so
10: happy too. About
11: that. Yeah.
10: But I think you're right. Like, I think music does have a power to, like, people learn it in a different part of their brain too. And so, yeah, we should write more good songs.
11: Okay,
10: deal.
12: 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It's the perfect

0: You're singing with their language. It's like, oh my goodness, it's like,
1: oh my gosh, my it was Auntie Jane was like, oh, it's so good, you're singing in Denikadé. She's like, maybe someday you'll just only sing in Denikadé. I'm like, baby steps. Baby steps.
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0: Ah, things are working now. Yay.
1: Oh, excellent. Yay. Excellent.
0: Hold on. Almost. There, I need that. I need my cheat sheet.
1: Your little paper.
0: Yes, without that, I am nothing.
1: It's like the schoolboy days, you know? You can't walk into a test with nothing but your brain and a pencil. Oh. You got to bring your cheat sheet.
0: Hi, Noika. How are you?
1: Good, Carrie. How you doing?
0: I don't know yet. It's too early to tell.
1: Really? What time do you wake up in the mornings, then?
0: Wake up? What's that?
1: Oh, I like your style. I'm of that lifestyle myself.
0: Yeah, anything before noon shouldn't exist.
1: Exactly. It should be illegal. Well, then why does the sun come out so early, you know? It's like, well, why don't you accommodate me? Well,
0: it's just to annoy us, right?
1: I think so.
0: That's the only reason, yeah.
1: And, like, I've heard this kind of idea that the world was made by people who, like, morning people, right?
0: How dare
1: I know, but they did it while we were asleep. I know. And I feel like we could really take over the world, like, at nighttime. Ooh. Like, you've watched Fight Club?
0: I've heard of it. I've even seen it.
1: Oh, you've even seen it.
0: I know.
1: Yeah, there's that very end scene, fantastic end scene, where they're, like, standing in the buildings at night. Everything's dark, and then they just watch the city being demolished before them.
0: I hated that movie.
1: That movie gave me nightmares.
0: Well, gave me nightmares too, but for a different reason.
1: Oh, well, interesting.
0: I have to watch this. But anyway, yes, we can argue about that.
1: Yeah, it's true.
0: Okay, well,
1: but I'm glad that we're on the same page. It's very frustrating for me to being around morning people because you know, then I get a little bit like, oh, you think you're better than me, you know?
0: Yeah, right. Yeah, yeah.
1: You get a little attitude on me.
0: Wait till 3 a.m. We'll see.
1: Oh, you're yawning, and is it your bedtime? That's the time that I can really shine.
0: Now we can play chess.
1: Now let's start our 2-hour-long game.
0: So, meanwhile, I think we have some music, don't we?
1: We definitely do, yeah.
0: What are we going to start with?
1: We got Sonny Rollins,
0: Ooh.
1: His Way Out West album.
0: Ooh, yeah.
1: A little further down his discography, I believe. Just one of those albums that shows like his real expertise in the field. Like he's a tenor sax player.
0: Yeah, he's one of the greatest tenor sax players, and this is probably one of his best albums. Yeah, it's an amazing thing. It sounds so gorgeous.
1: Yeah, I was saying to you earlier, the idea that, like, you know, they've got the album cover and it's a fantastic image of him with the sax looking like a gun.
0: Yeah, it's looking like a cowboy with a sax instead of a gun.
1: Exactly, exactly. And we got, like, it's black and white, right? Or at least some variant of that.
0: Yeah,
1: very little color.
0: Yeah.
1: Such an old style.
0: Yeah.
1: And you were saying about him making fun almost of several things in that.
0: Mm-hmm. Yeah, there's a lot of irony and sarcasm in this, and on the surface it's this witty thing. Like the first tune we're going to hear, "I'm an Old Cowhand." It's an old popular tune, and everybody recognizes that tune. But he plays it a little bit, and there's just some really dark stuff going in underneath there. And then the second tune we're going to hear, "There Is No Greater Love." Well, we'll hear. They're both absolutely gorgeous.
1: Mm-hmm.
0: I think maybe it's time to dive into the music.
1: I think think we can't tease the people too much, you know? We're saying,
0: we can tease them a lot.
1: You're right.
0: Anyway, Sonny Rollins from his album Way Out West.

0: that's a strangely ambiguous ending to that. That I'm not quite. I'm never quite sure what to think about that when I hear that.
1: Yeah. Referring to like the there is no greater love.
0: I don't know. Yeah.
1: Love doesn't leave a bitter taste in your mouth. That doesn't do it for you. Maybe we shouldn't go there, you know? I feel like that's a bit...
0: Yeah, this is, save this for a therapy session.
1: That's
0: now, right?
1: A great idea.
0: there is no greater love. And just before that, I'm an old cowhand.
1: Mm-hmm.
0: And we heard...
1: Yeah, and it's... we've got Ray Brown on the bass, Shelly Mann on the drums. Fantastic stuff. They work so well together.
0: Yeah.
1: And
0: Sonny Rollins is such... he's one of the greatest saxophonist there is. Yeah.
1: Absolutely.
0: Incredible musician.
1: Absolutely. The way that they recorded this, seems like they did some really intensive recording for like 4 hours straight.
0: Late at night,
1: like 3 a.m. And they're like, they should just be like drooped over themselves, totally exhausted. And instead they go, I feel like playing.
0: Yeah, this is now we get going. Yeah.
1: This is just the beginning.
0: Talking about morning people. These are not morning people.
1: Not morning people.
0: Or if they are, they've got problems.
1: They're morning and night people, which is just called insanity.
0: Yeah.
1: So.
0: I should probably mention that there's some guy sitting in Ottawa, sitting in the bowels of some miserable stone building that's cold and damp, and there's bugs running around on the floor, and this little gnome is sitting at his desk, tapping his foot, and he's thinking to himself that it's time for you to say.
1: Oh, it's time. It's time for me to say you're listening to Vancouver Cooperative Radio, CFRO 100.5 FM.
0: There we go.
1: And now he's satisfied, probably.
0: Now he's happy. He's sitting there. A little twisted gnome is sitting there for just a moment. He's got a little happy moment in his life for another half hour.
1: Thank God.
0: Yes,
1: right? I'm glad to instill these moments of joy for people when we can.
0: So, let us move on.
1: Yeah, next up, Rachmaninoff.
0: Ooh.
1: He's got his... How do you pronounce this here? The
0: elegiac?
1: Elegiac piano.
0: Elegiac?
1: Elegiac.
0: That sounds like something you put in a salad.
1: Well, elegiac sounds a bit like a joint problem to me. just me. Elegiac.
0: I know all about those. His first piano trio, his first published work,
1: Gorgeous,
0: He wrote when he was?
1: He was 18 or 19 when he wrote this.
0: How do these people do this? I don't understand.
1: But that's
0: this.
1: The thing. It's like they're haunted, you know? Like they've just... This music has always been in him. Like it's always been in his bones. Right. He was just finally letting it out when he was 18, 19. Letting he had the skills for it.
0: Boiling it out and it's an amazing piece. It's an incredibly dark, brief little thing. And
1: you'd be surprised how dark the 18, 19 years are. Once you've passed them, you kind of forget, but it's a dark time.
0: I don't know. I remember what it was like.
1: This is exactly how it felt.
0: There's a cartoon. You know the cartoonist B. Kleban?
1: No, I don't.
0: Nobody knows him anymore. He was big in the 60s and 70s. And anyway, there's a cartoon. There's an old grizzled guy who's all gnarled up, and he's got a cane, and he's leaning on the cane, and he's standing out in the middle of an open field. And he's just gnarled up, oh man. And underneath it says, "It was hell," recalls former child.
1: That's very good. Very good. Very descriptive. Paints a great picture for how it was.
0: Anyway, Rachmaninoff and Shostakovich.
1: Yeah, and Shostakovich, string quartet number 8. I was reading up on this one. Mm-hmm. He was apparently working on a film set, working on a film score in Dresden, the war-bombed German city in 1945.
0: Mm-hmm. Yeah, famous firebombing where 100,000 people were killed.
1: Yeah, an insane amount of civilians. Yeah. So
0: just a colossal war crime.
1: Yeah, absolutely.
0: As bad as anything the Nazis did.
1: Absolutely, absolutely.
0: Monstrous.
1: So he was writing this piece almost procrastinating for the film score that he was supposed to write. And it's, 20 minutes long?
0: About that,
1: it's got a good flow to it. And it's got these, really distinct sections. I remember I was listening to it, like, not on my Spotify Prime account.
0: Ooh. You have a Spotify Prime account.
1: Oh, yes, I do. I know. I live the high life. But I was listening to it on my, like, old account, like, that was just linked to my computer. And an advert started playing after the first kind of the first section of that. And then the next song started. I was like, did I miss something?
0: You're getting ads. You're paying to get ads?
1: Yeah. No, I mean, like, after the ad stopped and then the song resumed, it was a completely different section. And I was like, oh, my God, like, am I playing the wrong song? Like, it was so drastic. But you'll hear it, you know, like, it's really interestingly done.
0: This is very much an expression of what it's like to live in the Soviet Union and how absolutely horrible it was and still is now under Putin. It's never gotten any better.
1: It's just gotten different.
0: Different faces, same misery and oppression.
1: Yeah,
0: it's awful. But it's time to play.
1: I'm sitting here looking
0: at the clock. Time to play. And so we have the Rachmaninoff First Elegiac Piano Trio, played by. I'm gonna put these horrible, difficult pronunciations.
1: You have to pronounce
0: these awful names.
1: Gideon Kramer on the violin. Dervinatskate on the cello, and then Trifonov on the piano.
0: Something like that, yeah.
1: That's probably perfect, and no one has any complaints.
0: Yeah,
1: we'll just leave it at that.
0: And

0: Lovely stuff.
1: I find it hard to talk after that. That's such intense music that, holy Toledo. I don't know what to say when that music's over. The music has said everything that needs to be said, and all I can do is just walk away in silence. The Shostakovich Eighth String Quartet, and played by the Mandel Ring Quartet. And before that, we heard
0: Rachmaninoff with Gideon Kramer and on the violin, and Dvornadsky on the cello,
1: and
0: Trifonov.
1: Daniel Trifonov. I don't know.
0: On the cello.
1: Rachmaninoff's first elegiac piano trio.
0: And that was a dark piece.
1: That was
0: sure.
1: Dark stuff. That was grim stuff. As we were talking about while I was playing, when Shostakovich's name is embedded in that music, and you take his first two initials, the letter D and the letter Sha, the Russian letter Sha, which looks like an E lying on its capital E lying on its side. Take the German of that S C H, and then take E S S. The Germans call the note what we call E flat. They call S, so you've got an S sound. Then the C, the letter C, and then the H. The Germans call the note B, H. They call the B flat B. I don't know. Germans are nuts, but that's the way it is. So you have that S C H sound. So D S C H. You get so you get the
0: D E flat C B.
1: Yes, and so that appears in a lot of Shostakovich's works, but in this it's constantly being thrown at you. Here I am. I have to live in this crappy world of the Soviet Union with this Stalin guy grinding his thumb on my head. But anyway. So Shostakovich and Rachmaninoff.
0: Mm-hmm.
1: Wonderful dark stuff.
0: Absolutely.
1: Let's just go home and kill ourselves now.
0: Before that, maybe we can give a little moment to acknowledge the gremlin
1: Ontario. Sitting there, and then he's sitting here sweating and thinking to himself, they're not going to do it. They're not going to do it.
0: Oh my God, it's a half hour. Jeez, I'm going to blow up. But here, this is for you. 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
1: Good. Now we can
0: you feeling
1: back.
0: Better now?
1: Now we can go back into suspended animation again.
0: Perfect.
1: And so, what have we got now?
0: We got four versions of the same tune. I'm in the Mood for Love. Gorgeous little piece. It's one of my favorite jazz pieces. And I'll give you a little spoiler. My favorite is the Julie London version.
1: Mm-hmm.
0: But we'll be hearing four. First by Vera Lynn.
1: That was the first recording of it ever made in 1935.
0: Really?
1: Yeah.
0: I thought, for some reason I had it in my mind that Doris Day did a really early cover, if not the first. But I believe, for sure.
1: Pretty early. Well, thousands wouldn't, but...
0: thousands wouldn't.
1: But, so Vera Lynn, Charlie Parker... from a little bit later, Julie London from a little bit later, and Oscar Peterson from a little bit later.
0: Absolutely.
1: Yeah. So you think your favorite is Julie London?
0: Absolutely.
1: Interestingly, because she's my least favorite.
0: Of these four?
1: Yeah,
0: who's your favorite then?
1: I don't know, hard to say.
0: Okay.
1: I sort of like them all for different reasons, but I'm not terrible. I have a hard time with vocal jazz to begin with.
0: I see.
1: But a small amount goes a long way for me. But these are both great singers, and there's no question about it. And I'm not entirely convinced that this tune is what one should properly call jazz either. I mean, it's kind of more pop music, really. But
0: it absolutely is. Yeah, there's a lot of intersection. There's so much that jazz covers
1: Well, as we saw with Sonny Rollins taking "I'm an Old Cowhand," which is definitely not a jazz tune. There's no question of that, and turning
0: spinning
1: into one
0: it
1: of
0: on
1: the,
0: its head,
1: yeah,
0: absolutely,
1: yeah, and turning in, yeah, standing on its head and turning it into this extraordinarily profound thing.
0: Absolutely, yeah. My favorite thing about listening to people make different covers of things is this is how they hear music, you know, and like it's really interesting to see what stands out for different people. Like for some people, it's like the open air concept that Sonny Rollins really had in his pieces. You know, he doesn't have any piano, he doesn't have any guitar, and that's like obviously the Julie London version, she has like
1: that big
0: bass and guitar, and that's kind of it.
1: Yeah.
0: And then she has this like kind of sultry sound, and that's what I love about it, is it's so open. But the question that I had for you in listening to these is, for each of these, I want you to ask yourself, like, do you believe them? Like, do you believe that they're in the mood for love? And that to me is, you know, like you can hear it when these people believe what they're singing.
1: How do you define love in this case?
0: Exactly.
1: We can spend days talking about that.
0: Days, years, probably lifetimes. Most likely people do that for sure. That's a hobby. Yeah. but I believe Julie London, and I think that's why I love her a bit. And, you know, for the other three, they have their, I believe them. Some of them, not all of them, though. But well, I won't say which one I don't believe, because...
1: Keeping that in mind, let's hear them then. So
0: that sounds great.
1: I'm in the Mood for Love, Vera Lynn, Charlie Parker, Julie London, and Oscar Peterson.

0: Oh, Oscar. Done it again. Oh, Oscar. I believe you. Oh, man.
1: So, I'm in the mood for love. Vera Lynn, Charlie Parker, Julie London, Oscar Peterson. Mm-hmm. You asked, who do you believe the most?
0: Well, you know me. You know my answer. I believe Julie London the most. But how about yourself?
1: For different reasons, I think all of them.
0: Oh, come on. No. Make a choice. Really? All of them?
1: That's my choice.
0: That's your choice. I guess so. I'm going to have to live with that.
1: Vera Lynn, made in 1935. I think she put everything into it that she could get away with putting into it
0: at the time.
1: In 1935. Making it sound as sensual as possible without going beyond the bounds of what
0: society allowed, kind of thing for a woman at the time.
1: And Charlie Parker is going off talking about himself and has nothing to do with it. Just the tune is a vehicle. Mm-hmm. But what he's doing is still completely and totally sincere. Julie London, same thing, but more because she's speaking from a later time, much more sensuous, she's able to put more into it, mm-hmm. that makes it more on the surface and more obvious.
0: Yeah.
1: And Oscar Peterson, again, is just like you were saying when we're listening to it. He's kind of telling a story, and there's this long, complicated story that he's going through there. Mm-hmm. And that was really interesting.
0: Yeah, that was really beautiful.
1: Yeah.
0: I think that I believe him very, very much. Mm-hmm. For in a different, color, you know?
1: Mm-hmm.
0: Like,
1: I know what you're saying.
0: All of them have different colors, of course. But the last two are the most significant to me.
1: I love them all. It made me happy. So.
0: Wonderful. Yeah, it made me happy too. Look at that.
1: So what's up for the rest of your day?
0: I'm going to be playing guitar.
1: Ooh.
0: I just joined a band. Ooh. We're called Nitroglycerin.
1: that's an explosive and a heart medicine. So which one is...
0: Excellent. That's exactly the vibe we're going for.
1: An explosive heart medicine?
0: Exactly. Yeah. Totally. So we've got our first single coming out.
1: Ooh, cool.
0: Either tonight or tomorrow. You can look us up on Instagram, Nitroglycerin Band.
1: All right.
0: And we'll be posting on there. So that's very exciting.
1: Cool. Fun.
0: Yeah.
1: Cool.
0: How about yourself? What are you up to?
1: I'm going to go home and sit. Sit and read.
0: That sounds lovely. And it really does.
1: Practice chess. So
0: practice
1: the next time
0: some
1: we
0: chess.
1: Play.
0: Mm-hmm. Yeah, I guess I better get my game up. I think I always play an interesting game, but maybe not a skillful one.
1: We'll work on this.
0: That sounds good to me.
1: Meanwhile, it's been great fun. Let's do this again soon.
0: Absolutely, let's.
1: Thanks a lot.
0: Thank you.
1: Thanks, Toika. Bye.
0: Bye.

0: 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Co-op Radio. The people's friend. The tyrant's soul.
1: Yeah.
2: Super fun. And it's raining, in case anyone needed the weather. Oh, yeah, it's raining.
3: If you're wondering, it's raining.
2: It may not be raining that much.
3: It's probably not raining.

Some of them enjoyed it. German delegate Michael Bushill told The Guardian, it was not the nicest experience I've ever had. The first sip was rather shocking. Then it fits quite well with the fish and chips. My head told me, just get another one. You get used to it.

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1: 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On this episode, we look into anti-imperial organizing in Calgary on Alberta Advantage, investigate how provinces are undermining Canada's healthcare system, and press progress sources, bet on Doug Ford's downfall on The Breach Show, and patronize our four-legged pals' pets on Seriously Wrong. But first, this episode is brought to you by Pop Montreal. From September 23rd to 27th, Pop Montreal will be celebrating 25 years of filling independent music venues, large and small, throughout the city. And every afternoon, all festival long, Pop Symposium will be taking over the ground floor of the Rialto Theatre on Avenue du Parc for a series of discussions and panels about the biggest issues facing Canadian artists, and panels covering collective ownership of venues, the importance of underground nightlife, culture as resistance, and more, with speakers like Jeremy Dutcher and Lisa Pearly Dutcher discussing Indigenous language reclamation through music and education. 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See you there. And this episode of Harbinger Showcase is brought to you by the Alberta Advantage podcast. Based in Calgary, this collective of more than 20 activists, academics, and journalists have been broadcasting award-winning political commentary, news, and analysis since 2017. On this excerpt from a July 2026 episode, activist and organizer Wissam Cooley sits down with the panel to discuss the pragmatics of organizing street actions in Calgary. Now, here's the show.
2: You know, as horrendous as all of what Israel is doing, there's an element of it where we look at it and then we look back here at Canada and we say, I can see some similarities. I can see some things that are uncomfortably familiar in the way that racism and militarism and security and policing and, you know, the lack of democratic control of communities, of people who live in communities over their own lives and the resources and land. You mentioned, you know, you can't change what's happening in Palestine from downtown Calgary. And that's mostly true, but you can change what's happening in Calgary from downtown Calgary. Makes no
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0: and welcome to the Albert Advantage. I'm your host, Dave, and joining us today from Team Advantage is Emily.
1: Hi.
0: And we also have with us our guest, Wissam Cooley.
2: Hello.
0: Wissam is an activist and organizer. Listeners in Calgary may have encountered him at Palestine Solidarity events or the Calgary People's Assembly. We've brought Wissam here today to talk shop. What does it mean to organize in a place like Calgary? You know, the left as a project does a few different things. You know, here at the Baird Advantage, we do research, we produce audio essays, we like to think about things, but sometimes it's necessary to do things out in the public eye and street actions as well. And I want to get into a bit of the nitty-gritty of how that works out. How do you build coalitions? How do you do stuff in a place like Calgary? So, Wissam, like I said, some people in our audience may know you from the Gaza Solidarity events and protests downtown, but can you tell us a little bit about yourself? Are you from Calgary, and how did you get involved in organizing?
2: Yeah, sure. Thanks for having me on. So, my name is Wissam Cooley. I was born and raised in Calgary, Alberta. I, from a pretty young age, was exposed to politics. My mom is from Lebanon, and so a lot of my younger years were shaped by a very sort of, I guess, intimate knowledge of what's going on in West Asia. You know, my own family coming to this country as effectively refugees. And then, you know, during the early 2000s was a period where I was raised Muslim. And so living through, you know, 9/11, the quote unquote war on terror. And, you know, I lived, you know, viscerally what that meant to be a Muslim in the Western world at that time. And then also all of the political stuff that followed, right? So from a pretty young age, I was being brought out to demonstrations against the Iraq war, the 2003 Iraq war, demonstrations in solidarity with Palestine. You'll recall that the Second Intifada also happened in that period, the early 2000s. The Afghan war. And so, the politics and international relations of West Asia were a part of my, I'm part of, like, literally you could say it's baked into my genes, and then also into my, you know, my exposure to activism, very young. My parents would bring me out to all of these things. So, when I got into university, I studied at the University of Calgary. I did my undergraduate degree in political science and international relations. With a minor in Cold War history. And it was from basically the first year that I got involved there, I joined a student group called Solidarity with Palestinian Human Rights. So that was pretty important for me too. I mean, this was also like around that time, we had just lived through Operation Cast Lead in 2008 when Gaza was, I mean, literally, this is a history of just, you know, all of the barbarism that's been inflicted on the people of Palestine and West Asia. So 2008, the year before I graduated high school, Israel carried out Operation Cast Lead, where they killed 1,400 Palestinians, 300 children included. They were dropping white phosphorus in civilian areas. It was, at the time, the most horrendous thing that any of us could imagine. And I got into university shortly after that. And those years of my being at the University of Calgary were essentially defined by a series of Israeli assaults on Gaza between 2008 and about 2014, where they, you know, Cast Lead was the big one. There were some more attacks. About every year or two, there was a major military operation in Gaza. And then they culminated in 2014, which was, I believe that was the one called Pillar of... What was it? There's a few of them. There was a Pillar of Cloud and there was Operation, also Protective Edge. I mean, they all came so rapidly one after the other. They kind of, the memory of them kind of blends in for me. But the last one of those that I recall, there were over 2,000 Palestinians killed and several hundred children, and each of them more, you know, just as brutal as the last, each of them fully covered up by Western governments, fully supported by the Canadian government. That was basically the defining politics of my university years in Calgary, anyway, at the University of Calgary. We had some really interesting events where some of you may recall when George Galloway was banned from entering Canada, and then he appealed that to the Supreme Court. That was under the Stephen Harper government at the time. And the Supreme Court overturned his ban, and he was banned because of his solidarity with Gaza, basically, and his criticism of Western imperialism. And not just Gaza, actually, also with Lebanon, because you'll recall the 2006 Lebanon War also happened during that period. And so when the Supreme Court overturned it, he was toured across Canada at several Canadian universities. And I was part of the group in Calgary that hosted him here. And Calgary was one of his more notable stops because he went and then hand delivered a letter to Jason Kenney, the then minister responsible for banning him from the country. And so he made a bit of a spectacle out of that. So I was fortunate to have like a pretty intense activist experience at the University of Calgary. After I graduated at the U of C, I then moved to the United Kingdom, where I went to the School of Oriental and African Studies, SOAS. I was there for a few years, active also in politics there. I joined an organization called the Revolutionary Communist Group. They're a kind of, I'd call them post-Trotskyist, Leninist. They had a newspaper, as you know, as one does, and they produced it every 2 months, and I basically became their Palestine columnist. So every issue for about 4 years, I was producing an article on, like, you know, analyzing the situation. So I watched a lot of those years very closely. It was a very interesting time to be in London because I witnessed a lot of political turbulence there. About the time that I got there was around the time that Jeremy Corbyn became leader of the Labour Party. You let me know how long you want me to go on here, guys. I could talk about my history for quite a while.
1: You hit the next question we were going to talk about there. So
0: yeah, and just you know, thinking about the organizing both in Calgary and in the UK, can you compare those? Is there any key differences you think in working in those two contexts?
2: London really is, you can't compare a place like Calgary. You can't even put them on the same. In the same category. London is just a city with, it's like there's multiple cities within a city in London, really. I mean, literally, politically, the city is actually split up into several boroughs, which have basically the equivalent of what would be our municipal government is like actually spread out. There's several different versions, several different little boroughs carved out across the city. And these each end up having their own political battles. I remember attending and disrupting several city council meetings. For example, when they tried to bring in the IHRA definition of anti-Semitism, which was the mechanism by which a lot of this witch hunting of the left was being done. And we would go to some of these and, you know, submit petitions. And if, when we got the answer we always knew we were going to get, then you just stand up and disrupt until they throw you out. Did this at a couple different places. Just lots of actions like this. You know, it is the group that I was with, RCG, is a Leninist organization. Very committed. And I played a very, like I committed myself pretty heavily to it. I got involved in a lot of the leadership work that was being done, helping manage work across London and even outside. There were a few trips my organization sent me on to various cities, and I moved over to West London. Yeah. It was a very, very turbulent period. And Palestine, of course, was also on the agenda again and again, as it always is. I was there during the Great March of Return. You all may recall in 2018 when thousands of Palestinians in Gaza organized effectively a nonviolent protest in Gaza, where they marched up to the wall and the Israelis just, you know, opened fire on them and killed hundreds of people. They shot medical workers. They were firing, you know, with intent to either kill or permanently injure people. Thousands of Palestinians were injured in that. And, it was one of the biggest in London. In response to that, was one of the biggest protests that I've ever seen. 100,000 people marched in London. I mean, a protest. I mean, we've had some big numbers here in Calgary, right? We get about 5,000, maybe at some of the Gaza rallies, I've maybe seen over 5,000. But a protest of 100,000 people is something that you can't even. It's indescribable. Okay, like it's a totally different. You know, it's like nothing like I've seen here. So I have a lot of experience there. And then at the end of the COVID period, I kind of moved back here and wasn't super involved. I kind of hung around with various groups, including Justice for Palestinians. I became a member of the Communist Party, the CPC, attended some of their events, but I wasn't super active until October 7th of 2023, when everything changed.
1: Thank you. And after the Al-Aqsa flood, how did things happen in Calgary? Calgary, how did weekly rallies emerge as the approach to be taken? What were things like in those early weeks?
2: Well, the night of, well, here it was nighttime. When October 7th happened, I saw the news and I was watching. And I mean, watching what happened on that day was just remarkable. I was in like the, I don't know, the resistance telegram channels or whatever, seeing the footage as it was being, you know, shared like real time. And I couldn't believe what I was seeing. I mean, for folks who have been following Palestine for a long time, it's really difficult to put into words how significant October 7th was. The illusion of Israeli superiority and supremacy was shattered on that day. And I mean, up until that point, there was a belief that Israel was untouchable, that its security and military apparatus was uncontested, and no one, let alone the Palestinians under occupation, that no one in the world essentially could even come close to challenging it. And then you had these like ragtag resistance fighters who literally, I mean, the way they crossed over the wall, they hooked up paragliders to little motorized like things that they then sat on and just literally flew over the wall and then had, you know, opened up a way for the parts of the wall to then be broken down by folks. So I was watching all of this from here in Calgary. I was in JFP, but there wasn't really, I mean, the only thing JFP was really doing at the time was, there was a campaign about the Green Line. Some of you may remember this, that this is the city of Calgary building the Green Line, had contracted a company that was on the BDS list. And so there was a campaign basically around that. But there wasn't much else going on, right? Which is kind of what JFP always was before. So I remember on October, I believe it was the day after October 8th, I wrote to the group and I said, hey guys, I'm sure you've all seen what's happened. We need to start planning some protests in Calgary. There's definitely, this is going to change everything. We need to get active. And so we planned a protest for that week. I believe it was like very, just a few days after. It was pretty well attended. And we just decided we're going to continue calling them. And it just became a weekly thing for us. And, you know, we were mirroring what was happening everywhere else. And from that point, you know, there were some political battles, which we can get into around, you know, the shape that that movement would take at the beginning. Because there was, I understand I stepped into a bit of a different political context here, which we can maybe get into more of that. But that's where this started from, was just, you know, October 7th happened and we were like, we have to respond from Calgary. And so we did what we could. And out of that came this protest movement.
3: 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I'm Harbinger Director Andre Goulet in Montreal. Coming up next. Since launching in October 2022, Sources has provided in-depth interviews with experts and newsmakers across the country from the award-winning journalists at Press Progress. On this excerpt from a recent episode, health reporter Brishti Basu hosts a panel discussing what happens when provinces go rogue with healthcare policies that defy federal laws and evidence-based solutions with Friends of Medicare's Chris Galloway, Doctors for Safer Drug Policies' Dr. Ryan Harriet, the Canadian Centre for Policy Alternatives' Andrew Longhurst, and Dr. Yasin Chalakov from the McGill Department of Global and Public Health and Nunavik Regional Board of Health and Social Service. Now, here's a highlight from that conversation.
4: This is Sources. I'm your host, Eric Wickham. Canada's single-payer healthcare system has always been a point of national pride. But, according to advocates, policy decisions by the provinces are actively undermining the healthcare system we all rely on. Alberta's expansion of private pay models, British Columbia's reversal of harm reduction and decriminalization measures amid an ongoing public health emergency, Quebec's handling of tuberculosis outbreaks in Inuit communities, and Ontario's cuts to funding for long-term care are all raising concerns among healthcare advocates about the direction of health policy across the country. In a webinar on July 15th, Press Progress health reporter Brishti Basu spoke with four healthcare experts and advocates about what is going on in the provinces and what can be done to stop our healthcare system from getting worse. The following is a conversation with Chris Galloway from Friends of Medicare, Dr. Ryan Harriet from Doctors for Safer Drug Policy, Andrew Longhurst from Canadian Center for Policy Alternatives, and Dr. Yasin Cholakov from the McGill Department of Global and Public Health and Nunavik Regional Board of Health and Social Service.
5: Welcome, everyone, to the first ever Press Progress Health Panel. We're joined today by around 50 people and counting, and we're so glad that you could all make it this afternoon. My name is Brishti Basu. I am Press Progress's health reporter and editor of Pulse Check, our in-house health newsletter. Helping me run this shindig behind the scenes is our brilliant publisher, Romy Garrido, and our Ontario reporter slash resident tech whiz, Eric Wickham. Today's discussion is all about when provinces go rogue with their health policies, implementing ideas that defy federal laws or defy scientific evidence. We'll hear from our panelists first and answer any questions from the audience at the end. If you have a question, please use the Q&A feature on Zoom at any time throughout this event, and we'll try to get to you following the discussion. You can also turn on closed captions using Zoom features down below. So without further ado, I'm so pleased to be joined today by our expert panelists. Thank you all for making the time on this summer afternoon to share your insights with us all. Introducing, in no particular order, Chris Galloway, the Executive Director of Friends of Medicare in Alberta. Chris is an experienced community organizer and advocate for public health care. He's also has experience working for the Alberta Federation of Labour. He's worked in three provincial legislative assemblies and for a variety of nonprofit and community organizations. Next up, we have Dr. Ryan Harriet, a family doctor and addiction medicine specialist in Victoria, BC, who also co-founded Doctors for Safer Drug Policy, which is a group of Canadian physicians who advocate for more compassionate, evidence-based healthcare policies. Next up, Andrew Longhurst, a senior researcher and political economist at the Canadian Center for Policy Alternatives, where he leads the health policy desk. Andrew has over 40 publications under his belt on topics like healthcare finance, primary care, surgical wait times, and privatization. Last but not least, we've got Dr. Yasin Cholakov, an assistant professor at McGill University's Department of Global and Public Health. He also works as a public health physician at the Nunavik Regional Board of Health and Social Services, where he supports infectious disease surveillance, outbreak response, and public health policy across 14 remote Inuit communities in northern Quebec. Thank you all again for being here. So let's start off with an introductory question. Can you each describe the main health policy or the main health issue you're concerned with in your jurisdiction or area of expertise? Let's start with Ryan.
6: Sure. Hi. Thank you for having me. And what a pleasure it is, I'm sure, to be addressing such a keener audience. I mean, for myself and for my organization, we primarily work in the area of addiction, so substance use policy. Most of our patients, or many of them, struggle with substance use disorders, so that's our primary focus. Having said that, I mean, that is kind of a lens into what's going on more generally with increasing what we would call political interference in the practice of medicine. So although sometimes that begins with substance use care, you know, we've seen experiments, if you will, with provinces trying to clamp down on gender-affirming care, MAID, and you know, other policy areas. And so from our perspective, this is really just the canary in the coal mine when we talk about how people with addictions are treated. And we see this spreading to other areas of healthcare in the near future.
5: Thank you, Ryan. Yasin?
7: I would say that from the setting where I work, I think the main issue would be ensuring equitable access to care for all populations. So that's an issue that in my day-to-day I see, specifically working in Nunavik, where a lot of the care, where there are small communities and patients receive care that is sometimes subpar of what we would expect for the Canadian health system, and where sometimes the local epidemiology justifies different packages of care and different services that are not made available or made available through incredibly complicated hoops for the population there. I would like that to be something that is addressed.
5: Thank you. Let's go to Chris next.
8: Yeah, for us here in Alberta, it's obviously the existential threat we're facing to single-payer Medicare in Canada with the bringing in of two-tier healthcare you know, Alberta set to start in September. So the clock is ticking. You know, we have a government that has passed three major pieces of legislation, Health Statutes Amendment Acts, in the last year. And they bring forward things like private hospitals, private diagnostics, pay out of pocket healthcare, and most concerningly in Bill 11, full on two-tier healthcare system, which prioritizes insurance companies and the ability to sell insurance products for medically necessary care instead of our single payer Medicare plan that we rely on. So really, it's this kind of existential change to healthcare delivery and financing we're seeing in Alberta.
5: Thank you. And last but not least, Andrew.
9: Yeah, I will echo Chris. I think really we are at the most significant juncture in terms of Canadian Medicare, public health care in this country, with the very real plans, as Chris said, by September, a two-tier system will be in place in that province. And then I think by extension, we're seeing a lot of provinces, while they have not explicitly legislated two-tier health care, many provinces allow private for-profit companies to operate by charging user fees in contravention of the Canada Health Act, and those provinces continue to do so. And provinces like Ontario and certainly Quebec, where it's been underway for longer, have a large and growing private for-profit industry providing contracted and private pay surgical services, diagnostics, increasingly virtual and primary care. And so what we are seeing is the building of this quite significant industry is really sort of the appetizer to a two-tier system. Governments contract with these providers, and then like in Alberta, they're now flipping the switch to explicitly legislate two-tier healthcare.
5: Thank you. We'll talk more about privatization in a second, but just for the next question, if you could each have one health policy implemented in your jurisdiction or federally across the board right now, what would it be and why? Let's start with Yasin.
7: I'll answer both locally and federally. I think at a local level, ensuring that the health system is financed on a needs basis. So ensuring that the needs of the health needs of the population are filled and that the resources to do so are provided by the health systems is what would be most important, rather than ensuring kind of equality in some of the systems where equality does not actually lead to the same outcomes and difference in more complex settings. And at a federal level, I would say we're at a moment where there's a good opportunity for improving data sharing and also improving clinician mobility, things that would integrate the Canadian health system and help it be more closer to one health system where patients would have an easier time when they're moving around for healthcare, but also moving around for life events. There's currently bills being discussed at the federal level to improve data sharing, including the Bill S5, Connected Care for Canadians Act. Those are things that I would like to see kind of come through and help us build a stronger Canadian health system rather than many jurisdictional health systems, which is the current situation that we have.
5: Thank you. Let's go to Andrew next.
9: Well, I would like to see us enforce our existing legislation as a starting point. Right now, we're not seeing the Canada Health Act being enforced by the federal government. And this is leading provinces like Alberta to flagrantly violate statute with apparently no consequences yet, or at this time we haven't seen any indication from the federal government that there will be consequences, which is of grave concern. So I think that would be my initial response. But I would like to see, you know, since the pandemic, the early days of the pandemic, we talked a lot about the necessity and urgency of improving long-term care. And I think, unfortunately, we've lost momentum in that regard. And so having national standards for long-term care in this country, which are not part of the Canada Health Act, and there has been movement for legislation in parallel to the Canada Health Act that brings it into the public realm and ensures that there are consistent standards across the country.
5: Thank you. Chris?
8: Beyond what others have said, you know, both in Alberta and across the country, what we desperately need is a workforce plan for healthcare. You know, we have a booming population here in Alberta. We do not have the skilled health professionals, doctors, nurses, allied health that we need to provide the care to our population. That's why we're seeing such an issue with access. That's why we're seeing markets pop up for two-tier healthcare because of long waits. People are willing to find ways to pay if they can. And what we really need to solve is our workforce issues rather than the path we're going down with two-tier healthcare will only make them worse. But we don't have any sort of workforce plan in Alberta. We haven't mapped out the workforce versus the population. We don't have a retention strategy. We don't know who we have working where, let alone recruitment or connecting that to training and post-secondary and so on. And then that needs to happen across the country. So we're not just poaching from each other with incentives to get people to move a province or two over to come work, but actually have a plan for healthcare and the workforce in Canada.
6: Yeah, I don't want to in any way take away from the dire alarms being raised here, but two-tier healthcare. Having said that, it's not a competition. I'm here to bang a different drum today, of course. So, you know, I'll point out that that we are in the biggest public health crisis in our history, right? It's taken more lives than AIDS. It's taken more lives than COVID, and it continues. It's not over. And so not to diminish anything, you know, that we need to do with regards to enforcing the Canada Health Act and so on. But, I mean, the Public Health Agency of Canada, through public health law, has enormous power. You know, they could regulate the toxic drug supply tomorrow if they wished, and they've chosen not to for, you know, 10 years that they count and a few more that they don't. So, you know, it's really simple. I mean, the federal government, either in concert with the provinces or on its own, could regulate the drug supply. And I highlight that because of all the terrible outcomes we can contemplate, you know, it's hard to get past the brass tacks of deaths. That's the ultimate negative outcome, of course. And there's only really one way that you're going to dramatically reduce the number of deaths we're having in this public health crisis.
3: 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On this highlight from a recent episode, investigative journalist Bruce Livesey joins host Desmond Quall to break down Ontario Premier Doug Ford's ongoing fall from political grace. 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
10: Welcome to The Breach Show, featuring sharp analysis on politics and social movements in Canada. I'm your host, Desmond Cole. Ontario Premier Doug Ford has proven himself a survivor in the political arena. His tenure has been marked by major scandals, corruption, cabinet resignations, and apologies. He has also, though, won three consecutive majority governments, a feat rarely seen in modern Canadian politics. Lately, though, it seems that a lot of the Teflon coating Ford has enjoyed is starting to wear off. His popularity is dwindling, and the media is pursuing his government with renewed vigor. Are we witnessing the end of the provincial Ford dynasty, and what damage will his administration leave behind him when his term of office is finally over? Joining me to discuss all of this is Bruce Livesey, an award-winning journalist, investigative reporter, and best-selling author with more than 40 years of experience in print, television, radio, newspapers, magazines. And Bruce is the author of the recently published piece for The Breach entitled The Rise and Potential Fall of Doug Ford. I would also note that Bruce is currently the federal Green Party candidate for the riding of Beaches East York in the upcoming by-election here in Toronto. Welcome to the show, Bruce.
11: Thanks, Desmond. Nice to be here.
10: And as we get started, just a reminder to our audience to please like and subscribe if you want more journalism for transformation. Okay, Bruce, 2025 was a great year for Doug Ford. He won a third majority government after calling an early election, and he rebranded himself as a defender of Ontarians and Canadians against U.S. President Donald Trump. Last summer, the polls had him ranked as the most popular conservative in Canada. There were even rumors that he was positioning himself to run for prime minister. Today, though, he ranks as the least popular premier in the country. What happened?
11: I mean, there's been a number of scandals this year which have been particularly problematic. One was earlier this year, it was discovered that the government had spent almost $30 million buying Ford a private jet. And then there was the expense scandal. Basically, what was discovered was that at least 20 cabinet ministers and MPPs had spent close to $120,000 going to downtown Toronto luxury hotels because they couldn't be bothered to go home. One of his ministers, I think it was his tourism minister, who in particular, like he spent $16,000 alone over just 2 years doing that. There was the fires. Northern Ontario went up in flames this summer, and the fires got out of control. And he wasn't directly connected. If people had looked closer, they would have seen that there had been a big cutbacks in wildlife fire crews over the years, arguably one of the reasons the fires got out of the control. But I think the other big thing was the Billy Bishop Airport jet expansion. And so the Billy Bishop Airport is the island airport here in downtown Toronto, and the owner of the terminal, which is owned by a consortium owned by JP Morgan, wants to expand the airport to allow jets. And Ford seized the land which the airport sits on and was pushing for this expansion to go ahead despite it being wildly unpopular. And the Carney government had to step in and say, no, we're not going to approve this. And then I think in the background, it's just been, he has passed so many laws, done so many bad things. He's created a very authoritarian regime and very corrupt regime. And I think that's finally beginning to seep into the subconscious of people.
12: Yeah, it is easy to forget, as you mentioned in your piece, that Ford actually did struggle to govern right at the beginning of his first term. And he was pretty unpopular just a year into that first term of office. But then the COVID-19 pandemic struck, and Ford made some changes during that time, which seemed to revive his popularity. Can you talk about what changed for Ford after COVID-19 hit?
11: I mean, the most successful provincial Tory governments have been centrist governments. They were often even leaned red Tory. And you go back to the days of guys like, you know, Bill Davis as an example. You know, the Tories had drifted sort of more and more to the right. And so when Ford came in 2018, he did the usual Tory thing, which is he tried to impose a very harsh right-wing agenda. I mean, a lot of the corruption and sort of favoritism, appointing friends to very important posts, was very blatant. So yeah, he was in trouble up until COVID hit. And then, I mean, it's not certain why he makes this switch, but I think, I mean, clearly he knew he had to make a change. And I think he, you know, listened to certain advisors who said, you have to, you know, rule more from the center. You can't be this sort of right-wing crazy populist. And it worked. You know, he, during COVID, he listened to the doctors. When they said close down the province, he closed down the province. You know, when the anti-vax, or sort of, I think it was the anti-vaxxers, the, those who were opposed to the restrictions, you marched on Ottawa. You know, he didn't, unlike Pierre Poilievre, who's, you know, embraced them, Ford did not. He had, didn't want anything to do with them. He'd been sort of lambasting the Trudeau government, and he stopped doing that. They began working together, you know, and he began to see he can get money out of the federal government if they cooperate in certain projects, you know, certain things like infrastructure and whatnot. I mean, the suspicion and what I was told was there was a pollster, a guy called Nick Kouvalis, who's a very controversial guy on the right wing, that he was doing effective polling and telling Ford, you can't, you know, this is going to be unpopular, this will be popular. And what I was told was that he began to listen to Kouvalis. So I think a lot of his decisions, and one of the things I write about was the Greenbelt scandal. His efforts to open it up to development was wildly unpopular. He backed off. So he does have a history of it when he's like, he does damage, he does stupid things. And then when they appear to be wildly unpopular, he will back off. But now, ironically, with the airport, he did not. He still stands by it. Like, there was a poll that the federal government was forced to do of Toronto residents and their attitudes toward the airport, and 87% said they didn't want it. And Ford still said, I don't care. You know, I want this airport expansion. So he might, I think he might be losing his touch. I think he's going back to possibly making the mistakes he did in the first part of his first term.
12: Interestingly, though, something has happened in the last couple of days that kind of makes me think of how skilled he is at sometimes reviving himself after he's kind of stepped in it and holding on to popularity. Obviously, this ongoing trade war with the United States and Donald Trump has implicated Ford a lot. You know, he recently got into a big war of words with Donald Trump Trump insulted him, saying that he wasn't as intelligent as his late brother, that he was a flunky of the prime minister. And Doug Ford hit back pretty hard as well, talking about Trump's bankruptcies. He got really personal. And then the following day, he comes out and he says, you know, I got a little heated. I'm sorry. It's time to pull back and to kind of go back to the negotiating table and make a deal. And sometimes when I see him behaving like this, Bruce, I think this is really relatable to people, the way that he communicates, the way that he wears his anger on his sleeve. How much do you think his communication style has actually allowed him to surf the waves of this unpopularity at times?
11: I think it has. It's definitely helped him. He's, and this is a good example, he's good at taking certain issues that come along and jumping on them. I mean, there's hypocrisy in this too, because it was also announced that something like over 400 workers with the Workers' Compensation Board are being laid off in Northern Ontario, and their jobs contracted out to American companies. So, I mean, this is classic Ford hypocrisy. He will champion on, you know, nationalism and Canadian products and tariffs and all of this, like the airport, Billy Bishop Airport expansion. I mean, he's doing the bidding of an American bank. This is always the, sort of the annoying thing about guys like Ford. They are very skilled and adept at sort of coming across as populist. I mean, Trump's the same, right? Saying certain key words, taking certain key positions, and people get caught up in it. And then they don't look at the minutia. They don't look at the fine print. They don't look at his track record. And, you know, Ford's track record is terrible. He's a terrible premier. He is one of the worst, and he's done incalculable damage to this province, but he's very good at selling himself as this common guy, this guy you could go out and have a beer with and have a smoke with.
12: Your piece documents the role that corporate lobbying has played throughout Ford's premiership. Who is it specifically who has been lobbying this government, and how do we know that their efforts successfully influenced Doug Ford and his cabinet?
11: So basically, he has set up a system of corruption. You could argue maybe it's legal corruption, just depending on who you talk to. And the system is very straightforward. If you as a company want something from the government, whether it's a contract or a law that's going to benefit you or your industry, you donate to the Ontario Progressive Conservative Party, the Tory party, and then you hire one of the lobbyists who works, has very close to Ford, who used to work for Ford or still works for Ford. I mean, the crazy thing is that, you know, a couple of the most powerful lobbyists, and one in particular, run his election campaigns and still give him advice.
12: That would be Corey Tenike.
11: That's Corey Tenike, yes. And a guy called Chris Froggatt. They're giving Ford advice. They're running his campaigns. People hire them, and then they, you know, they get contracts for these companies. Now, the sector of the economy that Ford has bent over backwards to help is the development industry. Going back many, many decades, he has been associated with that industry. He's very friendly to the developers, and he does everything possible to give them what they want. And they want land. They want laws that allow them to build without environmental assessments, without having to pay local municipalities development fees, you know. And it's that has been the agenda really from the beginning, is to do everything possible to help developers build wherever they want without any public input whatsoever.
12: And just as a follow-up to that, you mentioned the Greenbelt earlier. That was kind of the soul of the Greenbelt scandal, was Doug Ford opening up land that he promised in 2018 he would never open up, and doing so to the advantage of certain developers whose property values stood to increase in the billions because they were going to get to develop properties on or adjacent to this now opened up Greenbelt land. And I thought it was really interesting in your piece how you documented that, despite that being, I think, arguably the biggest scandal of Doug Ford's time in office, he's still doing things like that now after being caught, apologizing, and still being under RCMP active investigation.
11: Yeah, I mean, it hasn't stopped. He got caught. I mean, basically because the Greenbelt was so it's such a large amount of land. It had such an impact. It and by the way, it took successive conservative NDP liberal governments to, you know, to create the framework and put it into place. So this was not something that Tories were necessarily opposed to. But I mean, Ford, going back to 2018, he was caught on camera when he was campaigning for the Tory leadership, you know, basically saying he wanted to open up a chunk of the green belt, and that he'd spoken to developers that this was their idea, but he liked it. And then again, that there was backlash. So he backed off that and said, oh, he wouldn't touch the green belt. But then he did everything possible to make that happen. But yeah, despite, you know, having to back off that in 2023, there's been two highways, very unnecessary highways, by the way, that these development companies want built that cross their land. And again, it was the same pattern. Tory connected lobbyists were hired. You know, they pressed the government for the highways. The highways are being built. I didn't put this in my story, but the cabinet minister who had to resign because he'd taken $16,000 of public money to spend the night, even though he lived quite close to the legislature and was staying in downtown Toronto hotels. And then I think he also took tens of thousands from his riding association to pay for luxuries. His father owns land that one of these highways was going to cross or, you know, and so there was, again, this conflict of interest because highways can create enormous financial benefit to those who own land along them, right? They can develop, you know, open them up to development. They can build shopping centers on them, all sorts of stuff. So he has continued the practice. I mean, he shut down the Ontario Science Centre on a completely BS reason. This was a beloved.
3: 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I'm Harbinger Director Andre Goulet in Montreal. And finally, broadcasting since 2014, Vancouver-based Seriously Wrong is a bi-weekly utopian leftist comedy podcast featuring co-hosts Aaron and Sean and guests in conversations exploring topics like rent strikes, the justice system, airplane food, and more, like on this excerpt from a recent episode pontificating on humanity's favorite furry four-pod companions, pets. Now, here's the show. Seriously
13: Wrong. Hey, hello, everyone, and welcome back to the Seriously Wrong podcast. The Seriously Pets podcast is the only it's Canada's longest running comedy podcast, independent comedy podcast. And it's also a show where we always talk about our pets, but this week we're going to talk about our pets even more.
14: It's a podcast about the fine furry friends that I guess not all pets are furry, but
13: we don't always talk about our pets. I don't know why I said that.
14: I don't know. We do lie a lot at the top of the podcast. Maybe we should come clean about that. You know, always saying, oh, this is a podcast about this, even though that's just one episode, or sometimes even not even what the episode's about. But this one is about pets.
13: Yeah, we give ourselves a lot of permission to lie at the top, and then we get into trust building after that. I don't have any pets. Right now, I have had pets in my life over the years, including dogs, cats, birds. I used to have rats. I used to have fish.
14: Really?
13: Yeah.
14: I'm learning things. I didn't know you've had so many pets.
13: Yeah. It's been a long and storied pet companion journey for me. But in the modern day, I don't have any, nor do I have any intent to. Although I did talk to my partner about getting a dog for a while. I'm glad that we didn't. Not just because we have two kids now, which is a significant undertaking, but I'm glad that we don't have pets.
14: Yeah, maybe when the kids are older and they can help take care of the pets rather than being an additional pet burden. I don't know, just brainstorming.
13: Get that farmhand dynamic with the kids.
14: Yeah, yeah.
13: Get that kibble out. It's your responsibility.
14: Someone's got to take the pet for a walk. You're old enough now.
13: 9-year-old baby King Kong. Did I ever share the baby King Kong story on the podcast? Do you know?
14: I don't think so.
13: For a minute, it's over now. But when my toddler was 2, she insisted on being called baby King Kong for some period of time.
14: Well, It's very powerful. I can see why embodying King Kong would be... Has she ever seen King Kong or a cartoon with a King Kong in it or...
13: No, yeah. I'm not sure. I think she saw... She saw part of the newer King Kong movie on YouTube. I showed it to her because she was really afraid of Gollum, which her mother taught her about for some reason when I wasn't around. She taught her about the existence of Gollum, and she was really afraid of Gollum. And I was trying to show her footage of Andy Serkis doing motion capture and stuff. It was an ill-fated attempt to make her not afraid of Gollum, and being like, oh, Gollum's not real. It's actually this actor. He also played the monkey King Kong. And I think that's where she got King Kong from. But right, the real right. solution to the Gollum thing was eventually someone sent me an AI video of the Hey Ya music video where everyone had been replaced with Gollum and he was singing in Gollum's voice. And it was Gollum singing Hey Ya. And I showed that to her. And then she was like, oh, Gollum's nice.
14: Right.
13: And I was like,
14: you don't have to make Gollum not real. You just have to make Gollum nice. He sings songs. He dances. He... claps.
13: Yeah, and I don't know what she saw with your mother, but Gollum was on a journey, right? And by the end, he was singing Hey Ya for everyone.
14: This is the very end of Lord of the Rings. And yeah.
13: No, she still thinks to this day. This is like a year ago. And she brought it up to me this week of being like, can I see that video? Because I played Hey Ya on the speakers. And she's like, I want to see that video of Gollum again, Dad. And I was like, sure, yeah. I found it. And yeah, Gollum's nice. He sings Hey Ya at the end. And sure, there's a few scary moments along the way, but he's a nice guy.
14: That's great. Yeah, just overwrite the scary memories with better ones. In terms of pets, I never had pets growing up, and I haven't had pets for almost any of my life, but I did have pet bunnies when I lived with some of my friends in Edmonton. Right after I graduated high school, we moved into a place together, and we had two pet bunnies that I didn't really do most of the taking care of. But I did get to pet the bunnies. Occasionally they would sit on your lap. One of them was more inclined to lap sitting than the other. And you could feed them grapes, and they really liked grapes and didn't like carrots, not living up to bunny stereotypes.
13: The idea that rabbits eat carrots comes from Bugs Bunny eating a carrot, and Bugs mm-hmm. Bunny eating a carrot was an homage to an old film. He was doing his such and such old-timey actor impression. And then that became a cultural thing that outlasted the original impression.
14: Right.
13: And then
14: nearly a century later, some 20-year-olds in Edmonton, Canada are like, bunnies like carrots, right? Let's put it in front of their face. And the bunny would always kind of just sniff it and maybe take a tiny nibble and then just be like, nah, I'll have some of this dry kibble or this hay you got going here. That looks good. Lettuce, sure, love lettuce. Not carrots, not a fan.
13: This also, I think we mentioned on the show before too, Nimrod got popularized as an insult by Bugs Bunny, but it was like an ironic thing. It was like saying, oh, nice going, Einstein, or whatever, but everyone forgot who Nimrod actually was, and then it became a synonym for moron because the cultural capital of Bugs Bunny overwrote, I think it's the Bible, right? Nimrod?
14: Yeah, I think that's what it was. I forget. I remember this, but I forget the detail. But yeah.
13: Nimrod is a biblical figure mentioned in the book of Genesis, who is a symbol of defiance against God. Just look that up real quick.
14: I liked having a bunny. It was really sad when the bunny died, though. One of them died, like, young for bunnies, I think after, like, a year and a half or 2 years or something. It was rough. Rough for all of us there in the house.
13: My sister has bunnies. My younger sister, who's in her 20s now, she actually just had twins and she had two bunnies, and I remember they stunk. How do your bunnies smell?
14: I don't know if I would say stunk. There was definitely a bunny smell. I feel like most animals have their own kind of smell and bunnies have their smell, but I didn't conceptualize of it as a stink, more just a sort of bunny musk, I guess.
13: Yeah, I remember because my all my fam

0: up after all that. I don't know. I probably could have pushed for it, but I never really did. But yeah, I remember being sad about it as a kid because I was like, oh, I want a little puppy to hug and stuff.
1: Yeah, that's the dream, right? It's a cute little forever puppy to hug, and you never have to clean up its rank shit. And
0: yeah,
1: you can still leave the house whenever you want instead of having to come back every 10 minutes. And I just had a memory come up of when I was a kid, we had two dogs. There was Bailey, who was a black lab, and then there was a German Shepherd, Hugo, that we adopted from my grandparents who had too many dogs, and they were moving back to Belize because they're Mennonites and their weird caste system there. We could talk about some other time, but step family, by the way. I don't actually have Belizean heritage. Hugo, as I remembered Hugo's name, I just remembered this really vivid memory of sitting by the back door and Hugo's dog dick is slipping out of its sheath like a big pink lipstick. And me being like, oh, Jesus Christ, it's like that little bright pink Frankfurter's freaking me out. But the actual memory that I was getting to this on was weaponized incompetence. That was the first time I learned about the pro-life skill of weaponized incompetence, where where people, especially men, are like, oh, I don't know how to clean the dishes as good as you. It's a way of not doing it.
0: I don't know how to pick up the dog's poop. Like, I tried, and it doesn't, I don't know, you'll have to do it. I can't get it figured out for some reason.
1: Their shit was so rank. These dogs' shit was so rank. I was like 13 or 14. I was actually literally vomiting in the backyard trying to pick it up. Oh, yeah, I
0: remember you talking about this once.
1: Yeah. But, you know, fun, nice dogs. Hugo, I think, eventually went back to his home family, but we had him for a couple years. And Bailey was like the family dog for forever. And when Bailey eventually... I remember getting a call from, I was out shopping. I got a call from my mom, and she was just devastated that Bailey had died. She was like 16 or 17. She was a big dog, and she'd been fading for a while. And she was crying, where I was like, oh man, I think there's something like seriously, seriously wrong. Mm. Everybody drink. We said it, something seriously wrong. My sister got hit by a car or something. And it was actually just that the old dog that was, this makes me sound like sociopathic or something, but I was like, oh, thank God, it's just the old dog that's clearly due to die has died. And then she was like, do you want to come and see the body before we cremate her? And I was like, what the f-? And different people grieve differently. I do not grieve by looking at corpses. And I felt bad too, because I think I literally said what the f-, or something in that territory.
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2: 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This week is definitely no different. Going to be having a blast here broadcasting from the corner of Hastings and Columbia in the downtown east side. Here on these beautiful unceded Coast Salish territories in the Musqueam, Squamish, and Tsleil-Waututh Nations. We're going to have a guest join us a bit later, Sarah Smith, a terrific musician that I met over on Pender Island, and got to hear a bit of her tunes, and thought it'd be a fun excuse to come share some tunes over here with all y'all. So we're going to have a bit of that. There's a bunch of shows going on around town, too. I'm going to be shouting out some people and playing some of their stuff because they hit me up with the info, and that always makes it easier. And then there's going to be a little bit of trouble, a little bit of weirdness, a little bit of strange music, a little bit of, where's that coming from? But you'll know for sure that it's not AI and it's friendly community radio. However well organized this show may be, or not well organized this show may be, I do know the middle of it's going to be great there with our interview around 2:55 with Sarah. But in between, we're going to play a bunch of her tunes leading up to that, and play some other tunes as well from those other friends that wrote the show and let me know about some shows going on around town and stuff. I just know that there's a lot going on still. It still kind of feels like summer. So if you're getting back to your, fall routine, I'm kind of... It's amazing that it still feels like, the summer. The weather's starting to change a bit and everything, but I'm really happy just to get to have a bit of space and a bit of slowdown in the next month or something. Whew, it's been going hard. Yeah, there was this past weekend I was working over at the Polish Festival at the Lonsdale Quay, helping run their stage, and that was a real treat to see what was going on there. There's been a bunch of great different community and cultural festivals going on. The weekend before that I was over at Taiwan Fest, and they were at the Vancouver Art Gallery for a few days, there's a bunch of great folks that helped organize. I know it's a big committee and stuff, but one guy, there was a gentleman named Michael Lynn, that I was working with. It was really terrific. And then there was also the Indonesian Fest before that. I think it's pretty cool. We're getting to see all these cool little community festivals and everybody's different approaches and what they're kind of focused on and celebrating, or at least within the confines of what